0: 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Hi, I'm Daniel Thompson.
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0: That's right, Brand. 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
1: Dan, if we were in a rock band, what would our name be?
0: Shades of Glory.
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2: Live from NPR News in Washington, I'm Janine Herbst. The Treasury Department is placing a new round of sanctions on 10 people and companies accused of helping Iran develop drones and ballistic missiles amid the U.S.-Israeli war in Iran. NPR's Jennifer Pack reports many are in China and Hong Kong.
3: The U.S. Treasury accuses one Chinese individual and seven companies from China and Hong Kong of helping Iran to secure weapons and supplies for its drones and missiles. This comes days before President Trump plans to meet his Chinese counterpart Xi Jinping in Beijing. The leaders have a lot to discuss, but the Iran war might overshadow the meeting. China buys most of Iran's oil. The U.S. is trying to sever this economic lifeline for Iran. It has also sanctioned small private refineries in China that purchase Iranian oil. But Beijing has ordered its companies to disregard those U.S. sanctions. Jennifer Pack, NPR News, Shanghai.
2: Tennessee is the first state to approve new congressional maps after the U.S. Supreme Court paved the way to redraw majority black districts last week. The move is part of broader Republican-led redistricting pushes ahead of the midterms, including in Louisiana and Virginia. Mariana Bacallao from member station WPLN has more.
4: The NAACP has filed an emergency petition against Tennessee's new maps, arguing that the state didn't have the authority to strike down a 50-year-old law that barred mid-decade redistricting. The new congressional maps split Memphis, the state's only majority black voting bloc, into three different districts. Protesters from the state's blue cities argue that this will take away the voice of voters who support Democrats, roughly a third of the state's population. Republicans say that the new maps will reflect the state's overall conservative bent and maintain that redistricting along party lines is legal. For NPR News, I'm Mariana Bacallao in Nashville.
2: Russia commemorated the anniversary of the Soviet Union's victory over Nazi Germany. Those celebrations in Red Square were scaled back amid worries about Ukrainian drone strikes. NPR's Charles Maines has more from Moscow.
5: For the first time in nearly 20 years, the Victory Day parade on Red Square featured no tanks, missiles, or nuclear launchers, a reflection of Kremlin fears of Ukrainian drone strikes that proved unnecessary. Both Moscow and Kyiv agreed to a three-day ceasefire following a last-minute appeal from President Trump, and there were no disruptions to the Red Square ceremony. Yet in a combative speech before troops, President Vladimir Putin made clear Russia intended to continue military operations. Invoking the Soviet victory, Putin insisted Russia were united in a just cause against an aggressive Ukraine backed by NATO. That despite polls that show growing public fatigue with the conflict now in its fifth year. Charles Maines, NPR News.
2: This is NPR News. World Health Organization officials are working to contain an outbreak of hantavirus on a cruise ship. They say the threat of the world widespread outbreak, though, remains low. Spanish authorities say the ship is set to dock in the Canary Islands tomorrow and that nearly 150 passengers, including 17 Americans, will immediately board planes to their home countries. The CDC says the Americans will fly to the National Quarantine Unit at the Nebraska Medical Center in Omaha. It's not clear how long they'll have to stay there. Scientists and lawmakers are pushing for stricter animal welfare regulations following the deaths of dozens of sloths imported for a sloth world attraction previously planned in Orlando. The attraction has been canceled, but many people are hoping that the owners will face criminal charges. Molly Durick with Central Florida Public Media in Orlando has more.
6: Florida Attorney General James Uthmeyer says a criminal investigation is ongoing into Sloth World's owners. Two leading sloth scientists based in Costa Rica came to Central Florida this week to meet with lawmakers and push for policy change following the news of dozens of animal deaths. Rebecca Cliff with the Sloth Conservation Foundation says she's feeling inspired by the public support.
7: We feel very good about the fact that there is a criminal investigation ongoing and that it's being taken seriously.
6: The Central Florida Zoo and Botanical Gardens recently took in 13 animals from Sloth World. All arrived in poor condition, and three have since died. For NPR News, I'm Molly Durig in Orlando.
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9: Here's your Radio IQ forecast. Fairly clear conditions overhead tonight. Low temperatures in the upper 40s and mid-50s. Some sunshine for Sunday, small chance of a shower or storm later on, a little breezy, highs in the mid-70s to mid-80s across the region. Showers and storms for Monday, especially to start the day, a little breezy and cooler, highs in the upper 50s to near 70 for the Danville area. 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
0: From South Carolina Public Radio, this is Who, What, When, an hour of history, games, and trivia. I'm Daniel Thompson.
1: And I'm Brandon Gray. And this week, we don't want to work. We just want to bang on that drum all day.
0: Tell
1: and that is because our topic today is the history of rock and roll.
0: Coming up, we'll test your knowledge of Rock and Roll Hall of Fame inductees, score some points with a game about rockers who became composers, and head out on the road with rock and roll tour stories that may be too hard to believe.
1: And Dan, there's nothing more rock and roll than joining us for these games. Mm-hmm. If you'd like to, all you gotta do is call or text us, 803-470-6347. That's 803-470-6347. Or you can send us an email to whowhatwhen@scpublicradio.org. You'll get a shot at the title of Who What Win Champion of the Week. But most importantly, Dan, you will get the most punk rock thing of all.
0: Yeah.
1: The Who, What, When fanny pack.
0: You said it, Brandon. What better week to win it than this week when it's History of Rock and Roll Week?
1: Yeah, I have brought my guitar with me to celebrate.
0: Oh, that sounds great. I can't wait to hear more.
1: Thank you.
0: But I figured we could start with a little history lesson about the origin of the name rock and roll before you get to your sick shredding.
1: I mean, I guess so. That does sound interesting. I got to be honest with you, Dan. I don't think I've given much thought to where the name rock and roll came from.
0: That doesn't surprise me, Bran. As far as we can tell, the term rocking and rolling dates back to at least the 1600s.
1: Ooh.
0: Sailors used it to describe the motion of ships at sea. They were literally rocking and rolling on the waves.
1: Rocking and rolling. That makes sense.
0: And it looks like that is basically how the term was used for several hundred years until around the 1920s. By that point, rock and roll had become a metaphor for the popular dances you'd see in clubs during that era. It also had a second definition related to, well, let's just say it was related to physical affection.
1: Understood, Dano.
0: I'm not sure you do.
1: It was
0: around this time that rock and roll started showing up in blues songs, often using both meanings.
1: But nothing about boats?
0: Nothing about boats, Brand. Sorry. During the 1930s and 40s, the term remained in relative obscurity, though it would pop up from time to time in hit songs. It didn't really hit the mainstream until the early 1950s. That's when a radio DJ in Cleveland named Alan Freed heard about the rising popularity of rhythm and blues and country-influenced music and started to use the phrase rock and roll, a term he had heard in songs, to describe the kind of music he played on his show, The Moondog House.
1: I don't want to keep going back to this, but did Alan Freed know about the potentially spicy meaning of the term?
0: I don't think he did.
1: Okay.
0: At least it doesn't seem that way, Brandon. We'll give him the benefit of the doubt that he thought it was just about dancing. He's credited with popularizing the term and rock and roll music in the mainstream, and in doing so, he helped to expose many young Americans to the black artists who were creating this music. In 1952, Freed organized an event called the Moondog Coronation Ball, which is usually seen as the first rock and roll concert concert and led to other events with more and more integrated audiences.
1: And this is when rock and roll really blew up in the 50s, and we started seeing it everywhere, right?
0: Right on, Brando. Okay. It was on the radio, TV, even movies. In fact, Freed himself appeared in several movies during this time, including one from 1956 called Rock, Rock, Rock. In that movie, Freed described rock and roll as a river of music which has absorbed many streams, rhythm and blues, jazz, ragtime, cowboy songs, country songs, folk songs, all have contributed greatly to the big beat.
1: That is quite poetic. There you have it. Rock and roll. I love it. Dan, should we get to our first game?
0: I love it. And I think we have some contestants on the line right now.
1: We do. Contestant number one, what is your name and where are you from?
10: My name is Joe. I live in North Charleston, but I'm from Nashville. So this topic of music, wow, rock history, I might be a ringer.
0: Nashville isn't known for music?
10: Some of us know it for music.
1: Interesting.
0: Interesting.
1: You know what's crazy about Nashville?
0: What is it?
1: You just walk
0: hot chicken
1: down the... Yeah.
0: Hot chicken.
1: You walk down the street, it doesn't matter if it's 10 a.m., 10 p.m., 3 a.m., I must be lonely.
0: Yeah.
1: Someone's playing a gig
0: Someone's
1: somewhere.
0: Someone's playing a it's gig crazy. Somewhere. You're 100% right. I also heard one other thing about you,
1: What's
0: Joe.
1: That?
0: Not only do you live in North Charleston, but you're here on some sort of redemption mission.
1: Oh.
0: Can you explain that to me?
10: Yeah. My wife, Rachel, participated. She was caller number one or number two.
0: One of those two, for sure.
1: Oh, yeah. One or two, yeah.
10: But she was champion of the week, which was great. Feather in her cap. Did not win the fanny pack.
1: And you're feeling it. You're feeling
10: it. Here to finish what she started.
1: I get it because, you know, you go your whole life without who won fanny pack.
0: That's
1: you
0: right.
1: don't really think much of it until
0: you get a taste.
1: Until
0: you're close.
1: So close you can touch it, but you can't take it home. So
0: that's
1: I
0: right.
1: understand why, yeah. wanting to get that.
0: You
1: sucker.
0: Would think that the champion of the week would automatically get a fanny pack. Not here. We don't mess around. You got to win that fanny pack outright. So, Joe, you are in the home with a Who What Win champion, but not with a Who What Win fanny pack. Now's a chance to
1: we'll
0: make
1: see.
0: That happen.
1: We'll
0: and you're going to be going up against caller number two, who we're going to meet right now. Caller number two, what's your name? Where are you from?
11: Hi, my name is Liz Moorhead, and I'm from Annapolis, Maryland, although I'm originally from D.C.,
0: How do you feel about rock and roll, Liz?
11: I love rock and roll. In fact, I will speak to this.
1: Okay.
11: I got the complete works of Jim Morrison for Christmas.
1: Wow.
11: Now, will I do well against someone from Nashville? I'm going to go into today with the way I approach gift wrapping. Enthusiasm, yes. Accuracy, eh. But we're going to be here. We're going to try.
0: Listen,
1: I love that.
0: I love the attitude. And, you know, we've had a bunch of shockers on this show.
1: 100%.
0: All right, we've got Liz and Joe. It sounds like we're ready to rock and roll. And we're going to get started with our first game, one we're calling Almost Famous. Wow, nice playing, Brian.
1: Thank you. I've been practicing. Joe and Liz, the game is about the first 10 artists inducted into the Rock and Roll Hall of Fame in Cleveland, Ohio. This inaugural class was inducted in 1986, but these performers' careers stretch all the way back to the 1950s. We'll give you clues about each inductee along with three multiple choice answers. Tell us the right one. You've got yourself a point.
0: Joe, the first question is yours here on Almost Famous. His real name was Charles Edward Anderson, but this singer, songwriter, guitarist from St. Louis, Missouri, pioneered rock and roll by fusing his guitar skills with blues, country, R&B, and others to create such a memorable style that Marty McFly brought it back from the future with his rendition of Johnny B. Goode.
1: Wow.
0: Is that A, Eddie Vedder, B, Chuck Berry, C, Ray Charles?
10: Listen, I love Back to the Future so much that I know for a fact that this is Chuck Berry.
0: It is for a fact. Chuck Berry, that is correct. Can't believe you didn't go with Eddie Vedder. Got to be honest.
1: Yeah, coward.
0: Pearl Jam.
1: 100%.
0: I needed...
1: Can you imagine?
0: I needed...
1: You're going to love this sound. It's Eddie Vedder.
0: The answer was... his real name was Charles Edward.
1: Yeah.
0: So I needed all choices that had Charles, Chuck, or Edward in
1: really
0: there.
1: Really well done.
0: So that's why that happened.
1: Yep.
0: But can you imagine... Oh, Johnny B. Goode.
1: Yeah.
0: Can you imagine?
1: Yeah.
0: Fantastic. All right. Liz, your first question here on Almost Famous starts right now. Before a tragic plane crash ended his life too soon, this Peggy Sue guitarist, along with his band, the Crickets, helped develop modern rock and roll sound to the masses during the 1950s, paving the way for artists like the Beatles that were just on the horizon. Is that A, Ritchie Valens, B, Waylon Jennings, C, Buddy Holly?
11: Ooh-wee-oo, it's definitely C.
0: Ooh-wee-oo, Weezer, what a callback.
1: We got a certified Weez.
0: I think Liz has undersold what she can do here.
1: She's got a box set for everything.
0: For everything. She's got a Weezer box set and a Buddy Holly box set.
1: Wow.
0: It's a double box set.
12: It's a dream.
0: Liz, you're on the board. It's a tie ball game. Going back to Joe in North Charleston, here's your next question. Known as the Godfather of Soul, played by Eddie Murphy on SNL and Chadwick Boseman in a feature film, this South Carolina-born singer certainly felt good upon receiving his induction to the Hall, even though he had decades left of entertaining audiences around the world. Is that A, Stevie Wonder, B, Marvin Gaye, C, James Brown?
10: Listen, the hot tub will always be too hot. It is James Brown.
0: Going to get in the hot tub. A classic reference.
1: We are doing stuff
0: today. We're cooking right now. Yeah, we are. Getting wheezed in the hot tub. That's exactly right. Liz, you're next.
1: Is he correct?
0: He is correct. James Brown is correct.
1: You know, I missed the flick with Chadwick in it. I got to check that out. Both South Carolina boys.
0: That's right.
1: How about that?
0: Belt and Honey a Path for Chadwick and I think the Low State for James Brown.
1: Wonderful.
0: Yeah, that's right. Okay, Liz, chance to keep things tied up. Here's your next question. This pioneer of rock and roll sold more than 65 million records worldwide, including having 4 records named to the Grammy Hall of Fame for their significance. His song Blueberry Hill, all the way back in 1940, was just one of many songs well before its time, and why Elvis Presley called him one of the biggest influences on his own career. Is that A, Fats Domino, B, Little Richard, C, Chubby Checker?
11: Okay.
1: Uh-oh.
11: All right. I'm going to go out on a wing and a prayer, guys. Just because I think the name is so great, I'm just going to go with Fats Domino.
0: She's just going to go with Fats Domino, and she's just going to be correct.
1: Wow.
0: That is right. Domino.
1: I got to be honest. I don't know if I'm familiar with Fats Domino.
0: Oh, he's a big deal.
1: I don't know if I'm obviously Little Richard, Chubby Checker, Fats Domino. I don't know if I'm familiar.
0: You got to check him out.
1: I'll check out the
0: for
1: Fats.
0: Sure. All right, it's 2-2. That was a tricky one, Joe. It's back to you. Here's your next question. Here on Almost Famous, this sibling duo, known for their steel string acoustic guitars and soothing harmonies, had several radio hits that ushered in the first wave of rock and roll's popularity, starting with their 1956 hit "Bye Bye Love." Is that A, the Beach Boys, B, the Everly Brothers, or C, the Bee Gees?
10: The only reason I know this is because I'm a huge Paul Simon fan, and I know that Paul Simon is a massive fan of this group, but it's the Everly Brothers, B.
0: The Everly Brothers is correct. Joe, Graceland, one of the best albums of all time, yes?
10: Absolutely.
0: Yeah, so good. Oh, my goodness. Everly Brothers is correct. Joe's going to be tough to stump out here.
1: I think so, but listen, Liz is holding her own, too.
0: Liz is holding her own, too. Her next question was called Almost Famous here. These are the original inductees into the Rock and Roll Hall of Fame.
1: You got it.
0: Here we go.
1: Doesn't matter.
0: Often called the King of Soul, this singer's unique voice and combination of styles sent his songs You Send Me and A Change Is Gonna Come into the stratosphere. He's also credited as a major influence for folks like Marvin Gaye and Otis Redding. Is that A, Smokey Robinson, B, Ray Charles, or C, Sam Cooke?
11: I am so thankful for my grandfather right now.
1: You know what? We are too.
11: Playing his records. Sam Cooke.
0: Sam Cooke is correct. It's tied up. Joe, your next question here on Almost Famous. A separate Rockabilly Hall of Fame has also recognized this singer, songwriter, and most famously pianist for his contributions to rock and roll, combining gospel, country, R&B, and others. He was also played by Dennis Quaid in the film titled the same thing as his hit, Great Balls of Fire. Is that A, Hank Williams Jr., B, Lewis Chamberlain, C, Jerry Lee Lewis?
10: Shout out to my great aunt Linda, who loved Jerry Lee Lewis, C, and would listen to him all the time. I'm going definitely C.
0: Shout out to great aunt Linda.
1: Oh,
0: shout
1: incredible.
0: Out. And Jerry Lee Lewis is correct. All right, Liz, back to you. Nobody's missed one yet. Your next question, you're talking about Rock and Roll Hall of Fame inductees in the inaugural class. Here we go. He called himself the architect of rock and roll, and he had every right to. Known as much for the energy in his live performances as he was for the songs themselves, this singer grew up singing gospel in church, touring the black vaudeville circuit in the late 1940s and early 1950s, then produced hits like Tutti Frutti and Good Golly Miss Molly. Is that A, Big Joe Turner, B, Little Richard, C, Bo Diddley?
11: It's B, the one and only Little Richard.
0: The one and only Little Richard is correct.
1: Little Richard loved to rhyme.
0: Loved to rhyme. He
1: Tutti
0: certainly
1: Frutti,
0: did. Good golly,
1: Miss Molly.
0: Yeah, that guy was unbelievable on stage.
1: Incredible.
0: Yeah, all right. It's 4-4. There's two questions left in this round. One for Joe, one for Liz. Perfect game still intact. Joe, here's your last question of the round. The King of Rock and Roll was, of course, in the inaugural induction class to the Hall. Having most recently been impersonated by Academy Award nominee Austin Butler, his imprint on rock extended beyond the music to the movies, where he starred in 31 feature films, including Jailhouse Rock. A, Bob Dylan. B, John Lennon. C, Elvis Presley.
10: So, my wife is from Memphis.
0: Okay.
10: And that very much helps with this question. Also, call back to Paul Simon. We have to go the owner of Graceland, Elvis Presley.
0: Elvis Presley is correct. A perfect round from Joe. And I will say two things. If he had said, my wife is from Memphis, I'm going to go John Lennon, it would have been fantastic. great bit. Can you imagine Bob Dylan in Jailhouse Rock right now?
1: Maybe
0: the best movie of all time.
1: I need it. I want it.
0: All right, Liz. You got one question left to complete a perfect round here on Who, What, When. We're talking about Rock and Roll Hall of Fame inductees in the inaugural class. Here's your last question here on Hall Most Famous. Jamie Foxx won an Academy Award for his memorable portrayal of this famous pianist and a pioneer of rock and roll whose music is still sampled to this day. But no one could match the voice and talent of this singer of Hit the Road, Jack, What I'd Say, and many, many more. Is that A, Ray Charles, B, Nat King Cole, or C, Glenn Gould?
11: You know, really surprised not to hear Eddie Vedder on that list, but in his absence, I'm going to have to go with Ray Charles.
0: Ray Charles is correct.
1: The Jamie Foxx Eddie Vedder movie is going to slap. Eddie Vedder's listening today being like, what the heck, guys?
0: What's going on? Just getting trounced out here.
1: Strays. This is Who, What, When. I'm Brandon Gray here with my co-host Daniel Thompson, and this week we're exploring the history of rock and roll.
0: Our contestants Liz and Joe were really jamming with perfect scores coming out of our first round. We'll see if they can keep that streak going for our next game about rockers who became composers.
1: That and more coming up right after this break here on Who, What, When.
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0: Welcome back to Who, What, When, an hour of history, games, and trivia. I'm Daniel Thompson here with my good buddy, Brandon Gray. And this week, we're quizzing you on the history of rock and roll music.
1: Yes, and before we get back to these games, we'd like to remind you that you can be a contestant on a future episode of Who, What, When. 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
0: We've got two awesome contestants playing with us today, Joe from South Carolina and Liz from Maryland. They're tied after our first game, but I bet one of them will take the lead in this next round in a quiz we're calling Rollover Beethoven.
1: Liz and Joe, you may know that many rock and roll musicians over the years have started composing symphonic music, most often for movie scores. In this game, we'll give you clues about famous rock artists who have swapped their drums and guitars for timpani and violin, along with three multiple choice answers. Give us the right one, you're going to get a point.
0: And sadly, this game has nothing to do with the dog Beethoven.
1: I got to be honest with you, that's the most disappointing thing you've said all day. But it is possible, Dan, that he composed some music.
0: There's nothing in the rule book that says he can't,
1: That's right.
0: I'm not aware of him composing any, even though he's still a very good boy.
1: Doggone.
0: Joe, you get the first question here on Rollover Beethoven. This songwriter from the band Oingo Boingo inarguably became more famous as a composer, initially scoring Tim Burton movies, including even voicing Jack Skellington himself, before becoming a household name in cinema scores, working on many titles for Marvel, Academy Award winners, and so much more. Is it A, George Michael, B, Danny Elfman, C, John Williams?
10: Now, Nightmare Before Christmas kind of freaks me out. So
1: really?
10: Watch it in our house over the
0: holidays. What's
10: this? I am. What's this?
1: Well, wait, hold on. What freaks you out about? Is it the, give us the puppetry?
10: Well, yeah. I got to say, a little grotesque. I like horror movies, but the kids freak me out.
0: Okay.
10: So we're going Danny Elfman.
0: We're going Danny Elfman, and he is correct. All right, Liz, we're talking about music scores from former rock and roll musicians. Here's your question. Trent Reznor was the main creative force and frontman for this popular industrial rock band before being tapped to score David Fincher's The Social Network, which won him an Academy Award and opened the doors for him to score more films for Pixar, Zendaya, and even the latest Tron film.
1: Wow.
0: Is that band Nine Inch Nails, Foo Fighters, or the Smashing Pumpkins?
11: You know, I'm thinking back to middle school when I was listening to Nine Inch Nails, thinking I was just so hardcore.
0: Yeah.
11: And my dad just looking at me going, girl, you wear J. Crew. What are you doing? Nine Inch Nails.
0: It is, in fact, Liz's middle school fave band, Nine Inch Nails. Yeah. Trent Reznor. Can you believe this guy? What a career
1: he's had.
0: He's unbelievable.
1: Yeah, really good stuff.
0: Unbelievable. Really, and Liz is correct. And the perfect game's intact. We're still tied up. We're talking about musicians that became scores of movies. Joe, your next question here on Who, What, When. This French electronic music duo, known for iconic robot helmets and probably heard most here in the States with Pharrell Williams singing Get Lucky, were hired to compose the score for Tron Legacy in 2010. Is that A, Justice, B, Daft Punk, C, Cassius?
10: I think it's those crazy French guys, Daft Punk.
0: Daft Punk is correct. All right, Liz, board's back to you. Perfect game on the line. Little game we're calling Rollover Beethoven. Here we go. Nominated for a BAFTA for his score of Pat Garrett and Billy the Kid, it should be no surprise that scoring film is a part of this nomad singer's repertoire, who has historically refused to be put in a box, opting a life more like a Rolling Stone. A, Van Morrison. B,

0: instrumentalist role in this often critically acclaimed British rock band led by Thomas York? Is that A, Radiohead, B, The Pixies, C, Muse?
1: As a white guy in my 30s,
0: there it is.
1: I mean, I have to say A, Radiohead.
0: A, Radiohead is correct. Paul, I will say this. Johnny Greenwood's score in one battle after another, transcendent. Amazing. Liz, famously. Perfect game intact. Back to you. Let's talk about another musician that started the score. Films. Peter Gabriel had quite the solo musical career, but was also the original frontman for this band, more known for having Phil Collins on the drums, all before scoring Martin Scorsese's Last Temptation of Christ. Is that A, The Who, B, Genesis, or C, Exodus?
2: Okay. All right, so we're going biblical. Got it.
0: Yeah.
2: Okay. We're going Genesis. And if I were cool enough, I'd do the do-do-do-do-do-do. But, you know, yeah, it's Genesis.
0: Yeah, that's right. Phil Collins. That's a Phil Collins track, but he did play drums on Genesis, so I'm going to give it to her. It's a nice bit. It was pretty good, too. I mean, everybody's waiting on Air Tonight drums. That's what we're all waiting on.
3: 100%.
0: All right.
3: And she got it right as well.
0: Perfect game still intact. Four questions to go. Joe, your next question here on Roll Over Beethoven. Although Ringo Starr is considered the fourth Beatle because he joined the band later than the other three, by popularity, you can make an argument that this guy is fourth. Although he did have hit singles like Got My Mind Set on You, he also had several movie scores to his name, including the Terry Gilliam cult classic Time Bandits. Is that A, George Harrison, B, Neil Young, C, Elliott Smith?
1: I did not know this answer outright, but process of elimination, I'm going George Harrison.
0: He's going George Harrison, and he is correct. George Harrison scored.
3: I didn't know that George Harrison did any scoring.
0: That's right. Liz, to stay even with Joe here, your next question on Roll Over Beethoven starts right now. Mark Mothersbaugh never left this band, with possibly no hit bigger than 1980's Whip It, but that didn't stop him from scoring the 1998 comedy Rushmore, 2003's 13, or 2010's Ramona and Beezus. Is that band A, the Talking Heads, B, the B-52s, or C, Devo?
2: C, you must commit, D-E-V-O.
0: You must commit, D-E-V-O, Devo. Guys, this is a fun one. Two questions left. Perfect game. And yeah, I feel like we've had some tricky ones and it has not been an issue at all. Joe, your last question of the round. For most millennials, we probably heard this singer in his legendarily distinct voice as a scorer of our childhood, working with Disney Pixar on the Toy Story films. He also scored films like Meet the Parents, Seabiscuit, and Marriage Story. Not to take anything away from the LA-loving singer's music career outside of film. Is that A, Elvis Costello, B, Ben Folds, C, Randy Newman?
1: I worked at a record shop. I was very late to Randy Newman. Every time I go and check this artist out on Spotify, it's a bunch of cartoons, which are great and they're, you know, on their own merit. But yeah, lots of great albums from this artist. See Randy Newman.
0: Yeah, Randy Newman is correct, and the voice is just unmatched.
3: Yeah.
0: The best.
3: I mean, I think what's great about it, like, he didn't have to go so hard with Toy Story. Like, I Will Go Sailing No More, beautiful track. Yeah. You didn't have to do that, Randy.
0: I Will Go Sailing No More is just
3: it's a movie about toys coming to life.
0: Yeah.
3: Chill, Randy.
0: You Got a Friend in Me was a banger. You could have stopped there.
3: Could have.
0: No, but we all grow up and die. Can you believe it?
3: 100%.
0: Randy Newman out here just throwing shots.
3: Yeah.
0: Liz.
3: Also hate short people.
0: I don't want to make this a bigger deal than it is, Liz. But if you get this question right, we're going to have a doubleheader finale. If you get this question wrong, all hope is lost.
3: Wow.
0: So
3: stakes couldn't be higher.
0: You got one question left. Here's your last question of the round to see if we have a perfect game going into the finals. Jimmy Page was a member of this legendary rock band that, after their breakup, took to scoring sequels to the Charles Bronson cult action flick Death Wish, taking composition duties for both Death Wish 2 and Death Wish 3.
3: Oh, he got them all.
0: Is that A, Black Sabbath, B, Led Zeppelin, or C, The Who?
2: Hey now. It's Led Zeppelin. What are we talking about?
0: What are we talking about here? It's Led Zeppelin. That is correct. Liz has 10. Joe has 10. We just had a perfect game, Bran.
3: Nothing's more rock and roll than multiple people able to get their hands on a fanny pack.
0: Correct answers are punk rock. I've said it for years.

0: This is Who I Win. I'm Brandon Gray, who and the friend Daniel Thompson, and we are headbanging to some rock and roll history.
1: Don't hurt yourself. Our contestants, Liz and Joe, are certainly rocking out. They are tied with a perfect game, which means they're both heading to our final round for a chance at our weekly prize, that sweet, sweet Who What Win fanny pack.
0: We'll see if they can do it after this break on Who What Win.

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5: Welcome back to Who What Win, an hour of history, games, and trivia. I'm Daniel Thompson.
6: And I'm Brandon Gray. And this week we're jamming out to the history of rock and roll. Dan, we're going to return to our quizzes in just a few moments, but first it's time for our educator spotlight.
5: It sure is, Brandon. Every so often, we like to speak with an expert from the world of academia to take a closer look at the subjects we're discussing. Today, we're joined by someone who not only teaches music, but is a composer and musician himself. Dr. Yorgos Vassilandanakis is a professor of music theory and composition at the College of Charleston, where he also teaches a course on the history of rock and roll. Yorgos, welcome to Who What Win.
7: Good to be here. How are you guys today?
6: Doing well. We're having a lot of fun talking about the history of rock and roll, and we'd love to dive into it here because my understanding is it was in the 1950s that rock and roll music really became popular, especially with the American teenagers. So I'm curious about what it was about the post-World War II period that created the perfect conditions for this genre to really take off.
7: That's a great question. It was a time where a lot of things came together, especially in the United States. So first of all, electricity, believe it or not, going from acoustic instruments to amplified instruments was a big part of rock and roll. Also, the recording industry started to blossom at that point and actually started to have, ways of mass marketing and all that kind of stuff. So there was actually a mechanism to put that music out there. But most importantly, I think the American teenager at that time was, since a long time, ready to actually spend money and had some more freedom. So it's a social, cultural aspect as well as a technological one, in my opinion, of course.
5: That makes a ton of sense. Now, Yorgos, rock and roll is a really broad category for music, mm-hmm. and a lot of different artists, a lot of different forms, a lot of borrowing from other forms of music. If you had to define rock and roll, how would you go about doing that?
7: That's a great question, because you're right. It has embraced a lot of other styles throughout the years, and it's changed and it keeps changing. But if you were to put it down to a nutshell, it would be electric guitars, a backbeat, and attitude.
5: Gotcha.
7: Yeah.
6: The attitude's important. Got to talk about the attitude.
5: Absolutely.
6: That's a great, we joke, but there is kind of this rock and roll like vibe that a lot of musicians have that I think a lot of people grabbed onto that were like, oh, this guy is so cool because he's playing rock and roll music. Do you think that had anything to do with the marketing of rock and roll and what kind of made it cool to the people that were at least experiencing the music?
7: Yeah, I mean, it did, but it also had to do a lot with some important social changes, the Vietnam War, the hippies. So there was a lot of social movements that kind of latched on to rock and roll as well and kind of made it its, anthem music. So, I mean, it still works today, right? I mean, you still see teenagers today listening to Jimi Hendrix or the Rolling Stones who are in their 80s, right? So from one point of view, it's completely not about age. It's about this kind of selling this product of eternal youth and rebellion, right? And kind of like going against the norms. So that's, I think that's a big part of it. And then, of course, yes, like we just talked about, the marketing, the whole industry, the recording industry, which is no longer there really these days. It's kind of, the record industry is not like it used to be, but in the 60s, 70s, and 80s, it was one of the biggest industries selling, like, you know, as far as gross product, it was one of the biggest industries, right? And worldwide. And it all came from you know, a couple of places in the States. So that's, I think those are the two big components there.
5: Now, Yorgos, you've mentioned the Beatles, you've mentioned Elvis, you've mentioned the Rolling Stones. These three artists tend to have a lot of rock and roll kind of coalesce around them, and they're very influential in how they borrowed, really, from what came before. Is there an example of an artist from that time or any other time that had a very successful career that was influential that maybe isn't as much of a household name now, like Elvis or the Beatles or the Rolling Stones are?
7: The very nature of rock and roll, you can't really be unknown, right? I mean, because it was such a pop-driven industry. So I wouldn't say there's any like secret artists out there that we don't know of, but I think there's a lot of underappreciated or people that we don't talk about much anymore. I mean, my favorite is Frank Zappa, because he was a big influence and a very important artist. And I don't think people know of him anymore. I mean, this generation, at least, my students don't.
6: I do understand that Frank loved MTV, like the idea of a 24/7 music video centric channel. What was it that he saw in the music video that he kind of grabbed onto and knew that it would be a success?
7: I mean, he knew the industry very, very well. I mean, he was the, maybe not the first one, but one of the first ones that had his own record label, right? He knew enough to kind of control the product himself. And this was right about the time also that MTV came out as well. Maybe, I mean, he was active way before that, but that was kind of his peak. His image, for example, was all kind of carefully constructed. The recordings were very carefully controlled. I don't know if you know, but he was also a classical composer. So he's got tons of recordings that he would, you know, put in a vault, and they're still releasing his stuff. His kids are still releasing his stuff these days.
6: Wow.
7: So just a total knowledge of what to do and how to get it done in terms of marketing and product placement. He was just a genius in that sense. I mean, besides being a very, very talented composer and songwriter.
5: Well, Yorgos, a lot like Frank Zappa, you also are a composer of classical music, not just a teacher of music. And while you've already mentioned rock mostly has its roots in the blues or country or jazz, there's definitely a classical influence on rock and roll. And as you kind of connect the dots between classical music and rock and roll, are there some artists that come to mind to you that bridge that gap?
7: Absolutely. And, you know, first of all, especially since the 70s, you know, with the prog rock movement, a lot of the rock musicians that you would see come up were actually classically trained. And that kind of plays a lot into how they shape their music. So Queen, right? You have the classical example is Queen, right? Because they used actual sounds and all that. But there's a lot more than that. So the extended forms that I just mentioned, like going into 15 or 20 minutes of music, you can't just do that with like verse, chorus, and all that. So you have to have some classical form knowledge. You know, the Pink Floyd concept album was very classically structured, actually. And, you know, The Wall was actually, had Michael Kamen, who was a classical composer, orchestrate and use actual orchestra tracks as well. Deep Purple had their Gemini Suite, which was the London Symphony with rock band. Then Moody Blues and Procol Harum at that time were also using a lot of classically orchestral sounds, classical sounds. Jethro Tull with the flute. There's a lot to go into in this topic, but there's a lot of influence, you know. And then, you know, heavy metal. actually has a lot in common with opera, right? I mean, they have this vocal technique that's operatic, the big bass, you know, projecting the sound. There's a lot of influence there. So yeah, I could go on for forever on this topic. So stop me right here.
6: I will stop you right here, but I do want to wrap by just asking you about your thoughts on the industry as it stands right now. Obviously, a lot has changed. Technology has continued to evolve. Music is basically almost entirely consumed now through streaming. It seems like artists are releasing more and more singles as opposed to the LP. How do you feel like rock music has evolved, continued to evolve in 2026 with everything else that is also evolving alongside of it?
7: That's a great question. So as I mentioned before, the record industry is disappeared. I mean, it's not there, you know? So on the one hand, you can now record and release music very cheaply, very easily. Everybody has enough equipment on their laptop to do so. Of course, to do that at a high level still involves some expensive equipment, but it's much more accessible. And you can actually release music on your website or on your social media, on Spotify, whatever all those platforms are, and, you know, make it available, but still have to play live, which is basically what has remained the same throughout all these years. You still need to be able to play live and kind of get the crowd going. So that's actually an art form that people have to relearn, because you can't just sell records anymore. So I think that's the most important thing these days. And you see, you know, why do you see all these old rockers like going back on the road? Because they're broke, you know? There's no more royalties these days. So for a young new artist to get established, they need to actually establish a local following first, right? So you gotta, whatever it is, a band or a single artist, you just have to go out and play and get that, you know, get established and then spread the word, which is almost like going back to the primitive days in terms of marketing, right? But that's what it's come down to. You have to do it yourself, right? So it's very interesting.
5: Dr. Yorgos Vassilandonakis is a professor of music theory and composition at the College of Charleston, where he also teaches a course on the history of rock and roll. Yorgos, thank you so much for joining us on Who, What, When. It's been an absolute blast chatting with you.
7: Thank you guys so much. It's been great being here. Thank you.

0: 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I'm Daniel Thompson here with my good buddy Brandon Gray, and this week we're putting a dime in the jukebox and exploring the history of rock and roll.
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0: Bran, our contestants Joe from South Carolina and Liz from Maryland have made it to our final round today with a tie.
1: Oh my goodness, Dan, this is very impressive. Normally, we would just have one champion of the week going up for our weekly prize, the Who It Win Fanny Pack. But since Liz and Joe have proven their rock knowledge so well, they're each getting the shared title of champion and a shot at their very own fanny pack. It's huge, Dana.
0: It's big time. And in order to take home that fanny pack, they'll have to make it through our final game today. It's history or his story, rapid fire on tour.
2: Barrel explosion.
0: Brandon, you're getting really good.
1: Are you just saying that?
0: Kinda.
1: Okay. Thank you, though. Joe and Liz, here's how history or his story works. Former history teacher Dan has some short stories from the history of rock and roll, and some of these stories are historical fact, while others were made up by Dan, a.k.a. they are his stories. And for each question, you just need to tell us if it's history or his story. The person with the most points at the end of the round wins.
0: Joe, are you ready for your first question here on History or His Story, Rapid Fire on Tour?
3: I got to bring the fanny pack home.
0: Got to do it. Redemption draweth nigh. Here we go. With an apparent fire approaching from a side room at the Fillmore East in New York City in 1969, a police officer in street clothes rushed the stage during the middle of the song Tommy to get members of British rock band The Who to safety. Not seeing the smoke, or knowing it was a police officer, Roger Daltrey began brawling with the officer, a fight that got so out of hand it eventually involved Pete Townshend as well, and ended with a warrant out for their arrest. Is that history, or is it his story?
3: Total stab in the dark. I have no way of knowing who would know this besides the people in the room.
0: Who?
3: I'm gonna go... History.
0: He's going to go history. He stabbed in the dark and stabbed correctly.
1: Oh, my God.
0: That is accurate. He got it right. What a wild story. I couldn't believe it. I double-checked on three different sources. I was like, this can't be
1: real. How about that?
0: Real deal. Roger Daltrey just fighting a street clothes police officer. Pretty wild.
1: Well, they have to tell you.
0: And nobody asked. I mean, that was the problem.
1: Yeah.
0: He didn't ask. They didn't tell. Liz, we're playing History of Story Rapid Fire on Tour. Your first anecdote. During a performance in Des Moines, Iowa in 1982, Ozzy Osbourne bit the head off a bat that someone in the audience threw on the stage. Ozzy thought it was a rubber bat, and he was playing along with the bit. And when he bit into the real bat, it was too late.
1: Got some real bat bit there.
0: Real bat bit. Is it history or his story?
4: That's history. That's an iconic story.
0: That is history. It is correct. And that's probably the easiest
1: one. Well, what's so interesting about that is it's one of those things where it's like, has this been passed down from generation to generation? It's not true.
0: When I looked it up, I thought my version of that story that I had in my head was, it was a planned thing. I'm going to bite a bat, like, to scare everybody. I didn't know that it was like he thought it was a rubber bat, and then it went sideways on him. Here we go. It's 1-1. Joe, your next question on History is Story Rapid Fire on Tour. Freddie Mercury, among other things, had a time period when he was obsessed with bubble wrap. He would pop it on stage, laugh hysterically, and also for one concert in London, had the first four rows of the Royal Albert Hall covered in it, requesting that all the patrons seated there sit in unison to create a fantastic popping time. Is that history or his story?
3: I'm going to go his story, because I can really only picture him with those styrofoam peanuts.
0: You are correct for that very reason. I use that as inspiration, and you know your stuff. Holy
1: cow. How about
0: that? Liz, your next question here on History
1: of
0: Story.
1: Out of hand.
0: Rapid Fire on Tour. Here we go. During Van Halen's 1982 tour, the band enhanced their tour rider, or list of things that needed at every stop on the tour, to include their demand for M&Ms, but absolutely no brown ones. David Lee Roth later claimed that they did this to make sure each venue was reading through their documentation thoroughly. Is that history or is it his story?
4: Oh, that's absolutely history.
0: Absolutely history. That is correct.
1: It's one of those things where it's like, it could just be a myth.
0: Yeah.
1: So like, I would have probably said, I would probably have overthought it.
0: That's right.
1: And said it's your story because
0: yeah, that's true.
1: You know, much of this stuff is like that you've heard is probably not true, but that's this happens to be.
0: Here we go, Joe. It's tied up. Your next question here on History is Story Rapid Fire on Tour. Before Tim Robinson did it, Lenny Kravitz donned a giant inflatable hot dog costume for a 2005 concert in Seattle, Washington. Many believe drugs were heavily involved, as Kravitz's only comments on the outfit were on stage during the show when he said to the crowd, "You know, my other clothes just weren't hot dog enough." Is that history or his story?
3: I really feel like I would have heard about this. I don't know.
1: That is, Joe, you do subscribe to Hot Dog Quarterly.
0: Oh, okay. My bad.
1: So is it quarterly or weekly, Joe?
0: It's both.
3: It's bi-monthly.
1: Oh, interesting. We were both wrong. You're right.
3: We're going his story.
0: His story is correct. But wouldn't it be cooler if it was?
1: Yeah, we got to find the guy who did this.
0: Yeah, it's just not hot dog enough. That was I made that quote up.
1: Yeah.
0: Can you believe it? Isn't that crazy?
1: It's not hot dog enough.
0: Thank you very much.
1: And in your defense, it is true that his clothes aren't hot dog.
0: They're not hot dog enough.
1: That is true.
0: All right, Liz, next question is yours here on History is Story Rapid Fire on Tour. During a tour stop in Tokyo, Japan, Axl Rose of rock band Guns N' Roses got lost in Aeon Lake Town Mall of Saitama. Per his own account, he couldn't find the exit to the mall where he was supposed to meet his driver, and because of a language barrier, Rose was in the mall for 7 hours, arriving at the concert venue an hour before the concert was supposed to begin. History or his story?
4: That sounds like something I would do, not something Axl Rose would do. I'm going to go his story.
1: Oh.
0: She's going to go his story, and she is correct.
1: How about that?
0: Wow. So here, let me set the stage for you, Brandon.
1: Can you?
0: Yeah. We have two Who Will Win Champions of the Week.
1: Yeah?
0: Two. We have a perfect game going on.
1: The perfect game.
0: What pedal?
1: Got you. Stop.
0: We have two questions left. And if both of them get their respective question right, we're getting a double fanny pack week. It's double fanny week, which is huge.
1: This is big.
0: Joe, your last question here on History of His Story, Rapid Fire on Tour. During the U.S. leg of his 1979 tour, David Bowie requested an inflatable animal be on stage for each of his performances.
1: Sure.
0: The animal was to be different at every venue with a minimum height of 6 feet. Bowie would never reference the inflatable on the stage throughout his performances, history, or his story.
3: Oh, I'm so nervous. I love David Bowie. This could be during the Thin White Duke period where he was experimenting with different substances. But I don't know. I'm going to say his story.
0: He's going to say his story. And at the very least, Joe's bringing home a fanny pack.
1: Oh my gosh.
0: He's bringing home a fanny pack.
1: Wow,
0: he is correct. It was a little nerve-wracking there, but a perfect game from Joe from North Charleston. Congratulations. And now you get to pull for your opponent.
1: Can we make it two?
0: Worst case, we have two perfect games, two fanny packs. Liz, it all comes down to this. Your last question.
1: Here we go.
0: On History or His Story Rapid Fire on Tour. How you feeling?
4: Oh, you know, living, laughing, loving, puking, crying.
0: Right.
4: We're doing great, guys. We're rocking and rolling.
0: All of it. Here we go, Liz. Michael Todd was a bassist for rock band Coheed and Cambria in 2011 when, while on tour in Massachusetts, he robbed a pharmacy for prescription medication, all before going to the Comcast Center in Mansfield to play the night's gig, resulting in him getting arrested at the arena before the show began. History or his story?
4: It's history. I know about this. I lived in Massachusetts.
0: It's history. That's correct. Joe gets a perfect game. Liz gets a perfect game. Joe gets a fanny pack. Liz gets a fanny pack. What a week
1: has
0: here
1: a
0: on
1: double
0: Who, What,
1: perfect, full perfect game ever happened, AT?
0: I don't know.
5: No.
1: This feels legendary.
0: This is history. Two great players.
1: Wow.
0: What a game. Joe, Liz, congratulations on all the hard work and the well-earned fanny packs here on Who, What, When.
3: Thank you so much. I've redeemed our house.
0: Yeah, congrats, buddy. Liz, congrats as well. What a game.
4: Thank you so much. I look forward to representing South Carolina Public Radio here in Maryland.
0: Shout out.
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1: What an exciting way to close out this rock and roll edition of Who Will Win. Thanks again to our contestants, Joe from South Carolina and Liz from Maryland. And congratulations again to both of them for taking home the shared title of Champion of the Week and some Who What Win fanny packs.
0: Our producer is A.T. Shire. Our executive producer is Sean Birch, who we call Maurice because he speaks of the pompousness of love. 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
10: Our garden regularly ruptures my sense of progress and process and time. There's a forward trajectory of days into months, seasons into years. June's tight rosebuds will lead to July's full crown blooms. Evident and irreversible change, straightforward as an arrow towards its mark. But there's revolution in the garden as well. And reversals. Months and seasons and days turning so far forward, they've been backward. I stand in the past and in the future, when I stand in the present of our garden. Just as with grief, neatly outlined stages double back and return well after or long before I expect them to appear or be over.
11: This is Plant People from NYBG. I'm your host, Jennifer Bernstein, CEO and the William C. Steer Sr. President at the New York Botanical Garden. The passage you just heard is by Camille Dungy from her book, Soil, The Story of a Black Mother's Garden. Today, I have the honor of speaking with Camille about how the natural world can inspire personal and societal transformation.
12: Hi, my name's Camille Dungy. I'm the author of a book called Soil, The Story of a Black Mother's Garden. And it's a bookling narrative that follows 7 years in my family's journey to create a sustainable, diverse ecosystem starting right in our own yard.
11: Well, it's really terrific to be with you today and have a conversation about your journey as a gardener. And maybe we can start a little bit at the beginning.
13: you have established a garden in Colorado, and that was the subject of your book, Soil. And I'm wondering if you could talk about what was the inspiration for that.
12: The initial inspiration was quite simply, I wanted to see some color when it got to be spring, and I wanted to see color a lot sooner than I could with the lawn and hardscaping that dominated the landscaping in the house where we lived. And so I just planted bulbs and some plants that would come up earlier in the season and give me something interesting to look at.
13: And, you know, gardening in Colorado is also an exercise in patience because it's a short window and you've really got to make it happen during that time.
12: Right. The official growing window is really June to early September. But if you choose well, which I learned very quickly meant native plants, then I can have things that can come up as early as March and can withstand those unpredictable snows and freezes, and that may last as late as October, sometimes even November. And so I very quickly got into native gardening because I learned that doing that allowed me to have that color and excitement and visual interest for significantly longer than I otherwise could.
13: I was struck in the book by the ways in which your values, your identity, your concern for the world, and the values you wanted to impart to the community and to your daughter were shaping your approach to the garden. So I wonder if you could talk a little bit about that.
12: And I think those values were shaping my approach to the garden, and the garden was shaping my certainty in those values, that my trust in these convictions. So if I'm saying that planting a garden that pays attention to the needs of the landscape and planting a garden that is diverse and has a variety within it allowed the garden to flourish longer and better and stronger and invited more pollinators and birds and beautiful butterflies. And by fostering this sense of strength through diversity and longevity and sustainability through diversity, that then was directly connected with my personal and political convictions as well. So it was very obvious as I grew into building this garden that this much more expansive and open sense of community that I created in this tract of land allowed for more thriving, more growth, more positive opportunity.
13: You talk in the book about gardening as a political act, gardening as a form of activism. I'm interested to hear about maybe some of the key influences, either before, during, or after this journey that shaped your view that gardening could be a form of activism.
12: That gardening can be a form of activism, and it can also be a respite for people who are politically active and exhausted from that work. And in Soil, I speak about a woman, mother, gardener, and civil rights activist named Ann Spencer, who lived in Central Virginia in the first three quarters of the 20th century. In her professional life, she created a library for Black members of the community when the library was so heavily segregated that Black people were not allowed in the building at all. Spencer created using her own books, a library for the Black community of Lynchburg. She was friendly with nationally recognized civil rights activists and, in fact, hosted many of them in her own home. And she was also an exceptional gardener. She had a stunning, was just miraculously robust garden. And this was a space of respite for her and all of these people who would stop and stay at her house and be fed quite literally at the Spencer's table and also spiritually and emotionally in the Spencer's backyard. And so seeing that example of this incredibly hard and persistent, consistent work that Ann Spencer did throughout her lifetime, balanced with this self-care that she created in this spectacular garden, that felt like a wonderful model.
13: And I'm interested because in Spencer's example, you can see this desire and example of building a community around the garden and around the library. Can you share examples where maybe your garden sparked conversations within your community?
12: It happens all the time, and it is a real delight. It's an opportunity to talk about decisions. Why have I chosen to leave these sunflower stalks up through the winter instead of taking them all down after they've gone brown? And so we can have a conversation about how they save me money in bird seed, because the birds can eat the remaining sunflower seeds instead of my buying a bag of sunflower seeds to put in the bird feeder. We can have conversations as people are walking their dogs about what different plants are. There's this whole community of seed exchange and exchange of little starts of plants. When people divide their plants, they are looking for people who are interested in taking those plants into their own space. And so there's this opportunity in the community of gardeners for real interchange, interconnection, idea exchange, and what I like to think of as exchange of love and care as well.
13: Yeah, absolutely. So sometimes if you're bucking garden trends of a kind of monoculture approach to garden or like a heavy lawn approach to garden, that can evoke a response. And I think that experience could have been amplified by the fact that you're in a predominantly white community. What was the experience of creating a very diverse, native forward garden like for you?
12: It seems I should be honest to say that I didn't start with a massive turnover where the whole yard all of a sudden became a native plant garden. I started with a 4x4 foot section in the center of the front yard that there were just some old railroad ties in the backyard from some other landscaping work that a former owner had done. And I just took four of those and made a planter box in the center of the front yard. And that I planted with natives. And then each year I would grow that 4x4 to an 8x8 and then a 16x16 and kind of kept going slowly, partially because I knew that this was a different aesthetic and have the energy for a fight over these decisions. But I also knew I was right. And that I knew that if I worked slowly, eventually by the time the whole yard did look like I envisioned, the community would get on board and see what was going on was a good thing. And I do believe that it was partially about understanding that I had my family moving into this neighborhood was already quite a change for this neighborhood, and believed that we could make this a strong communal place if I built connections along the way.
13: Well, you talked about that invitation for conversation and the mm-hmm. exchange of love and knowledge that comes about when a garden becomes the sort of mechanism for that dialogue, and doing it slowly and then seeing it grow over time gives it that space to develop in a sort of organic way. I was really struck with the book because, of course, I also garden. My garden does not look like the New York Botanical Garden. It looks like my garden. But a big part of my gardening experience has been time with my kids. And it has shaped what I plant and how I approach it. And I know that that was also a factor for you. So how did your daughter influence the approach that you took to your garden?
12: My daughter is another one of the reasons why things went more slowly. She actually wanted some lawn to play on, and that made a lot of sense. So I didn't immediately take over the entire lawn because she wanted some places to run around and throw a ball and slip and slide with her friends and things like that. I think when people think of xeriscaping a lot, they think of, particularly out west where I live, they think of just like a cactus garden, right? It was like no hospitable space. But I wanted to make sure that there was softness and beauty and flowers we could pick and things that we could eat in this space, et cetera, so that this space felt welcoming for her, as well as having all the benefits of being a low water garden and a pollinator space.
13: Yeah, that goes to just the need for accommodating the different ways that people experience a space. People are looking for different things out of a garden, and having a diversity of kind of offerings or experiences within the garden can make that more possible. You write beautifully about the connections between the power of diversity in the natural world and the power of diversity in our human ecosystems. And mm-hmm. drawing that connection, I think, is so important. Were there things that were revealed to you about that through the experience of gardening?
12: Well, circling back to the question of children, I think as I was writing the book, I began to really think about my understanding of environmental literature, and the canonical environmental literature that I was raised reading was so frequently white, a male, and there's just no children in it. The children are just gone. And the implication of that is to have some sort of real connection with the greater than human world, you had to be the kind of person who could just walk out for miles and miles separately of any children, any job concerns, no safety concerns, no elder care, no partner waiting for dinner at home. You know, like none of those things seem to be happening. But I was really... I'm trying to rewild this lawn, and I wanted to really interrogate and reimagine what my relationship with wildness could be. Could I create a connection with a wild space right in my suburban backyard that could then include my family and include my daughter? And so that I could have that true, deep connection with the greater than human world, and also not disown my child in the process of accessing that.
13: Right. Yeah. Yeah. Hello, child. I'm going to take to the land for 6 months on a journey to discover my soul. It doesn't seem very practical, does it?
12: I don't think most people can do that. And yeah. I think an environmental imagination that says that in order to connect with the world, you have to do that, that cuts out 98% of the human population.
13: Yeah, the environmental canon, as you say, describes nature as a distant thing, a thing right. that you have to go and seek out.
12: Right.
13: And in a way, that gets to the very root of the problem, which is this idea that humanity and nature are separate and disconnected. Do you think that incorporating a broader array of voices into our understanding of the, as you say, greater than human world will help us to knit those things back together?
12: I certainly hope so. I know that we need a broad variety of approaches and solutions because the problem is really huge. And one set of solutions can't be sufficient. The more voices, the more problem solvers, the more ways of thinking and being and doing that we can put towards this really crucial healing that we need to do, the better, right?
13: Mm-hmm. Yeah. And I think it gives space for the telling of the experience of urban nature. I was talking to someone recently that was talking about how wonderful it is to observe the plants that are sort of struggling to make their way through the cracks in the cement because they're so fierce. They're fierce like desert plants, right? They're demonstrating that resilience. And there's all kinds of beauty and lessons around us that we're not giving enough credit to, I think.
12: Right. I made a point at some point in the book of saying, you know, whether a plot in the yard or a pot in the window, right? That the connection with green and growing things doesn't necessitate you having acreage to create a giant wild prairie. One of the parcels in my yard I call a prairie project. We're talking about maybe 700 square feet. I'm not talking about a sort of massive acreage of reclaimed prairie. But in that 700 square feet, the density of the variety of living creatures that have almost, it seemed like spontaneously appeared in that very, very small area. And so it's crucial to think about pocket gardens, about urban gardens, about rooftop gardens, about balcony gardens, about all these different ways that we can do this restorative sort of work to keep the planet and ourselves alive.
13: Mm-hmm. Camille makes an excellent point. Connecting with greenery and growing plants doesn't require owning vast amounts of land. Start small and amazing things can happen. When we return, we'll talk with Camille about the inspiration behind her book Soil and how it transformed her approach to gardening.

0: Tosif Akhtar, honouring the late, great Asha Bhosle. That's it for this week's Arts Hour. Thank you for your ears. And thank you to both my guests, Alejandro González Iñárritu and Leila Latif. For now, from me, Nikki Bedi, studio managers Sue Mayo and Jackie Marjoram, producers Nikki Paxman and Kieran Birmingham, see you next week.
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3: Coming up after the news, the science show inspired by the news, which this week has been full of tributes to Sir David Attenborough, who has reached his 100th birthday this Friday. Taking our inspiration from the great man, Unexpected Elements ponders what it takes to get to a century, with a Swiss aging study that has looked at just that. We also look enviously over the species barrier to a jellyfish whose response to stress is to become a kid again. Lessons for us all? And we find out what it's like to spend months at sea living on Sir David Attenborough. The polar research vessel, obviously, not the man. We mix that in with tales from listeners and broadcasters who've worked with him and stir in choice cuts from the latest research in climate science, plus how to conserve the rarest flowering plants on the planet. That's Unexpected Elements, coming up shortly.
4: Live from NPR News in Washington, I'm Windsor Johnston. The Dutch cruise ship tied to the hantavirus outbreak has arrived near Spain's Canary Islands, where passengers are beginning to disembark. They include 17 Americans who will be flown back to the U.S. for medical evaluation. The outbreak has sparked concerns, with many people comparing it to the early days of the COVID-19 pandemic. But as NPR's Alana Wise reports, health officials say the risk remains low.
5: CDC officials sought to temper concerns of another event like the debilitating COVID-19 pandemic. The current outbreak of the Andy strain of the hantavirus arose last month on a cruise ship and has so far killed 3 people. More than 24 Americans were on board the ship. The CDC said that the risk of infection to the American public is still low. The 17 Americans aboard the ship will eventually be sent to the University of Nebraska for monitoring. CDC officials insist that their time at the medical center is not a quarantine. Alana Wise, NPR News.
4: Fighting in the Middle East continues to drive up energy costs, and global food prices are rising as well. The United Nations says April marked the 3rd straight month of increases in its global food commodity index, with some of the sharpest jumps tied to cooking oils and fuel-related products. Food and Agriculture Organization Chief Economist Maximo Terrero says vegetable oil prices saw some of the biggest increases last month.
6: The major increase is happening on vegetable oils, which is linked to biofuels, which is a 5.9% increase with respect to the previous month.
4: Analysts say consumers could begin seeing the impact in grocery stores in the coming weeks, especially on products tied to shipping and in energy-intensive production. The United Nations is condemning what it calls a growing pattern of violence and intimidation against Palestinians in the occupied West Bank. NPR's Ruth Sherlock reports Israeli settlers have forced a Palestinian family to dig up the body of their deceased father from a grave, just hours after he was buried.
7: The cemetery where the Assassa family has buried their dead for generations south of Jenin in the occupied West Bank now lies only some 300 metres from an Israeli settlement that was re-established there last year. Palestinians now have to obtain Israeli permits to bury their dead there. The Assassin family did this to late arrest their elderly father, Hussein, on Friday. But only hours later, settlers forced the family to exhume Hussein's body, claiming the grave was too close to the settlement. The Israeli military did not immediately respond to NPR's request for comment, but told Israeli media that it had intervened after friction between Palestinians and Israeli civilians, and said the incident was under review. Ruth Sherlock, NPR News, Tel Aviv.
4: It's NPR. The World Cup kicks off next month, and a controversy is growing over how much soccer fans will pay for a train ride from New York City to a tournament venue across the river in New Jersey. Bruce Kahnweiser reports.
8: New Jersey Transit is backpedaling on how much it will charge fans for a 20-minute train ride. The Transportation Authority says it will now charge fans $105 for a round-trip ticket. That's a 30% reduction from the $150 fare announced last month. But it's still 8 times more than the standard round-trip ticket, which costs just under $13. New Jersey officials, led by Governor Mike Sherrill, argued that New Jersey residents would not pay the $48 million price tag to provide the rail service. She said FIFA, soccer's global governing body, stood to make billions of dollars from the tournament and should subsidize the rail service. FIFA has refused. New Jersey now says third-party financing will enable the fare cut. For NPR News, I'm Bruce Kahnweiser in Greenbrook, New Jersey.
4: The U.S. Postal Service's financial problems are getting worse. The agency is reporting losses for a fifth straight quarter, and officials warn it could run out of money within months. Unlike most federal agencies, the Postal Service relies largely on stamps and shipping fees, not taxpayer funding. But traditional mail volume continues to decline, and the agency reported a $2 billion loss in the latest quarter. The Postal Service has already cut worker hours, raised shipping prices, and suspended some pension payments as it tries to stay afloat. This is NPR News.
9: Support for NPR comes from NPR stations. Other contributors include the estate of Joan B. Kroc, whose bequest serves as an enduring investment in the future of public radio and seeks to help NPR produce programming that meets the highest standards of public service in journalism and cultural expression.
10: In Wales, the country where this show is recorded, in 2004, only 15 out of 100,000 people made it to their 100th birthday. By 2024, that had almost doubled, 26 centenarians per 100,000 people. Scientists say that this can be explained by improved living conditions, better nutrition, and a general improvement in public health. In fact, if you want to feel good about the age we live in now, why not take a moment to admire those advances in medicine? Better ways of detecting disease, better treatments. We have vaccines that stopped millions from being picked off by TB, measles, polio, flu, and thank you, antibiotics. We've also learned about the foods that spike your cholesterol and that smoking kills. There are, of course, always outliers. My great aunt, for instance, smoked for most of her first century, and her 100th birthday card was a picture of her holding up a packet of cigarettes with the warning on it that smokers die younger. I'd like to think she would have made it to 200 as a non-smoker. I'm Marnie Chesterton. From the BBC World Service, this is Unexpected Elements.

0: plans to get this literal party started. More on that later. I have what every party needs. A couple of reliably brilliant science journalists. In Mumbai, India, we have Chavi Sachdev. Hello, Chavi.
1: Hello, Kolata.
0: And in Helsinki, Finland, Tristan Artone.
2: Hande, Hande, Babon, Terve, and hello.
0: So, this is Unexpected Elements. It's the science programme inspired by the news. And for any new listeners out there, what we do is we take a headline, we use that as a springboard to jump off into loads of intriguing science stories. You can expect expert interviews, we've got listeners' questions, a bit of archive audio, and hopefully we'll learn something along the way. Now, I've mentioned centenarians, and here in the UK, there is one birthday celebration you cannot escape this week, especially if you consume any BBC content. 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
8: He was the first person to show British audiences some of these places and these animals.
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10: Boo!
0: Yes, wildlife broadcaster Sir David Attenborough is turning 100 years old this week. This is a man who brought us 70 years of groundbreaking television, and I'm not just talking about the stunning natural history programmes. Sir David was also in charge of programming at a point where he could put the iconic comedy Monty Python's Flying Circus on air. And I think, as we've talked about before in this show, he's also responsible for giving the UK its first colour TV programming. But mainly, this is a man who has brought us the secrets and extraordinary lives of the other species that share this planet. So let's use this show to throw him some sort of 100th birthday.
2: Hooray! Does anybody know how David Attenborough has managed to live to be 100 years old?
0: I'm going to say impressive genetics or maybe not doing cartwheels on cliff tops.
1: Is it his diet and exercise? I'm pretty sure. I saw somewhere that he eats very little red meat now.
2: Well, all of these suggestions, genes, diet, exercise, not behaving too stupidly, these are important. But a Swiss study has found that proteins may also play a pretty important role.
0: Okay, proteins we might know from our diet as the stuff that we get from fish and meat and eggs and beans. They're also, when they're in the body, the type of molecule that does all sorts of things, from building tissues to making hormones and enzymes that regulate our metabolism.
2: Right. And so Swiss researchers wanted to figure out how centenarians fend off metabolic dysfunction and oxidative stress, which can lead to accelerated aging. And what is oxidative stress, you ask? Allow me to explain. One of the metaphors I stumbled on is that if you think of your cells in your body kind of like a car engine, then you can imagine your cells using oxygen to produce energy. And as a part of that energy production, they create a kind of chemical exhaust, which is made up of highly unstable molecules known as free radicals. So as you age, those car engines start to break down and essentially leak an excessive and harmful amount of that chemical exhaust.
0: But doesn't your body produce antioxidants that clean up the free radicals or that exhaust before it causes trouble in the body?
2: Yes, but as you age, you don't produce enough antioxidants to clean up. So oxidative stress is the state your body enters when there are too many of these damaging free radicals, and that stress then becomes involved in a number of age-related conditions.
0: Now, the usual cliche is my body is a temple, but I'm really drawn to this idea that we need to think of our body as some sort of car, because I've previously made a doc about obesity, and someone had a really nice car analogy for the stresses it puts on you. And they said it's like you've got a roof rack that's overloaded and your car's going to be fine at first, but it actually puts a lot of extra stress on the axles and things.
2: I could see that.
0: What car are we all being?
1: I'm definitely some sort of a secondhand car. I need to go to the body shop. I want spares.
2: Are we the car that we want to be or the car that we actually are?
0: I mean, this is radio, so I can be an Aston Martin and no one's going to see that I'm actually a VW camper van. So it's fine. Back to the study, the Swiss 100 study. What did they find and where do the proteins come into this?
2: So the scientists from the University of Geneva and Lausanne analyzed the blood of people 100 years or older and compared it with people in their 80s and much younger volunteers aged between 30 and 60. When they checked the blood work, they were able to profile 37 specific proteins in the centenarians, which were much closer to those of the 30 to 60-year-olds instead of the octogenarians, particularly those markers linked to lower oxidative stress. So the finding essentially suggests that key aging mechanisms are significantly slowed down in these 100-year-olds.
0: Okay, so it's not just people reaching 100 being lucky. There's actually something in their biology that's helping them.
2: Yeah, I mean, it's definitely true that the population is like won the genetic lottery, but the researchers point out that genetics only account for 25% of their longevity. So as mentioned earlier, diet, weight, physical activity, these all play like a huge part. But what I found most interesting is that strong social ties are really fundamental to aging. So many of these elders like experience shrinking social networks as they outlived friends and family and siblings and spouses. But researchers found that it wasn't the quantity of social connections that mattered most. It was the quality of those relationships. I think what really struck me when looking through the research associated with this study, long life isn't just about genetics and exercise. It's care and love. And you're sort of living to live, not just to stay alive.
1: People are really obsessed with longevity right now, though. I was reading an article about how people who live healthily when they're older have lived healthily all their lives. But do you have any guesses? What animal could help us live longer?
2: A turtle. They live a long time.
1: They do. They really, really do. Marnie?
0: Yeah, but it could help us live longer. I'm going to go dog because people who have dogs have to walk them. And so you get the exercise and it helps you live longer.
1: Both of you get extra points for being very creative and actually relevant. But the answer is in the name. It's called the immortal jellyfish. Drum roll. Have you guys ever seen one?
0: No.
2: Can't say that I have.
1: All right. Well, let me introduce you to it. So its Latin name is Turritopsis dornae. It's rather tiny. It's about the size of your pinky fingernail. It's really quite lovely. And the deal is they don't die.
0: Wow.
1: Instead, adult jellyfish can return to their juvenile state if they get stressed out.
0: Can you imagine if the human response to stress was turning into a 9-year-old? But these jellyfish, they rejuvenate. Does this mean that they just don't actually ever die?
1: So they can die from disease or injury, but they don't die of old age. First, let me zoom out though and explain the life cycle of a jellyfish in general. Jellyfish have a pretty complex life cycle, and it includes both a sexual stage and an asexual stage. And in the adult, which is the sexual stage, the body is called medusa, and it produces gametes, which are the egg and the sperm. And the eggs, which are fertilized by the sperm, develop into something called a planula, which is like its larval form. And these basically drop onto the ocean bed, attached to a rock or the seafloor, and then develop into a polyp. And polyps, they reproduce asexually by budding off immature medusas, which later develop into adult medusas. One scientist said it would be like if a butterfly was sitting on a leaf and then turned into a caterpillar.
0: Maybe I should add that the medusa phase is the free-swimming version of a jellyfish. So that's probably what people are thinking about when we think jellyfish.
1: Exactly. Now, if you search scientific journals, there is suddenly a ton of papers who are trying to understand the biology of all this because longevity is now such a catchphrase. So one I found interesting is from 2025, where Colombian researchers tried to figure out the underlying genetic and molecular pathways that allow the jellyfish to transform its specialized adult cells back into juvenile cells. So they want to figure out the specific markers of regeneration and maybe find parallels or absences in human biology.
2: So what have they found so far? Could like humans unlock their inner jellyfish and live forever?
1: Well, They found that we humans do not have what the jellyfish have. But they did identify a complex molecular blueprint consisting of several interconnected genetic strategies. And they were building on earlier research published a few years ago. 2022, Spanish scientists compared the genome of the immortal jellyfish with its relative Turritopsis rubra, which cannot rejuvenate as effectively. And they found that this immortal version had specific variants in over 1,000 genes. So for instance, they have extra copies of genes involved in DNA repair. And another thing they found is that the immortal jellyfish maintains high cell plasticity. So a nerve cell could become a hair cell if they had hair. A better understanding of its biology could help with ways to enhance human tissue regeneration and come up with more efficient treatments for all the chronic diseases that are associated with getting older.
0: Sorry, you've just put the image of a hairy jellyfish in my head. So I'm now wondering, I think Tristan is too, whether they've got the genes to make hair.
2: And what would the haircut look like?
0: Yeah, exactly.
2: I'm imagining sort of like a Beatles bowl cut kind of a thing.
0: Yes, ditto. Thank you, Chavi. That was fascinating. Listeners, do you want to live forever? Please do tell us what your immortality project would be. Email unexpected@bbc.co.uk or you can WhatsApp us +44 330 678 3080. Still to come, Sir David Attenborough, but not as you normally hear him. Intrigued? Find out more after this.
6: Here's your Radio IQ forecast. Fairly clear conditions overhead tonight. Low temperatures in the upper 40s and mid-50s. Some sunshine for Sunday. Small chance of a shower or storm later on. A little breezy. Highs in the mid-70s to mid-80s across the region. Showers and storms for Monday, especially to start the day. A little breezy and cooler. Highs in the upper 50s to near 70 for the Danville area. 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
0: You're listening to Unexpected Elements from the BBC World Service. This program is a celebration of 100 years of Sir David Attenborough. So we thought it would be fun to speak to someone who lives on Sir David Attenborough, the research ship, of course. I'm pleased to welcome marine ecologist Nadine Johnston of the British Antarctic Survey. Hello, Nadine.
13: Hello, Manny.
0: Tell me about Sir David Attenborough, the boat. What is this boat for?
13: It's all set up for polar research, so she can go down to the Antarctic into the sea ice and crush its way through, and she can go up to the Arctic, but she can also operate in any other oceans as well. It's got an amazing amount of well-equipped and spacious laboratories. I think we have about 12 laboratories on board. So we can get on board our physicists, our biogeochemists, and our biologists and gather data in a way that we haven't been able to do before.
0: Now, you've come off Sir David Attenborough in order to talk to us because it's 5 o'clock in the morning and you don't want to wake your colleagues up. But where is the ship right now?
13: So we're down in South Georgia, the island of South Georgia, which is in the subantarctic. And it's an incredible island. It's a really biologically rich area of the Southern Ocean. You have some of the largest colonies of penguins, of seals. We have a huge concentration of whales in the water. And we also have a huge population of what we call zooplankton. So these are small free-floating animals in the ocean. I think most people will probably be familiar with one of the most iconic, which is Antarctic krill. It's a very special place for me personally to be able to work as a marine ecologist and see all of this biology on our doorstep.
0: And you're not just seeing all of this biology, you are studying all of this biology and the physics and the chemistry, right? This is a huge project. Tell me about that.
13: Yes, we're part of a really special project called Biopol. It's a 5-year program. So we've pulled all of our expertise to understand, try and understand one of Earth system science's most complex questions, and that is how the polar oceans, both in the Arctic and the Antarctic, export nutrients and carbon, which support global ocean primary productivity. So underpinning all of that marine life that lives in the ocean, fisheries, and also helps, importantly, to regulate our climate.
0: And what makes you think that the polar oceans are important for that?
13: Well, we know that in the mid-latitudes around the tropics, those oceans are quite nutrient poor. But if we look at the oceans in the Arctic and the Antarctic, they're actually, in most of the areas, quite full of nutrients. That made us think, okay, where are these nutrient sources coming from and how are they actually getting to those mid-latitudes? So Biopol has been mostly about trying to pinpoint, to track and trace what are those key sources of nutrients in the polar regions. So we've been looking at sources from glaciers, from rivers and from land, and also from upwelling processes that happen in both of those oceans, and also from the sea ice. And then we have this global ocean circulation system, and then that travels around the rest of the world, kind of popping up a bit, if you like, in the equator, and then back up to the poles again. So there's this conveyor that's able to take those nutrients all the way around the globe.
0: To me, you're painting a picture of the poles being this kind of the fridge of the oceans, the place where all the food comes from.
13: Exactly right.
0: So that's the overview. What are the holes in the data that you're looking to fill?
13: One of the processes that we're really interested in is the way in which zooplankton are able to take carbon down to depth. So we have some really nice data from the Arctic that there are a particular species, a group of animals called copepods, which have in the polar regions, have a really nifty way of dealing with that wintertime dilemma of no food in the water column and predators around. So they feed really happily on phytoplankton, those marine microscopic plants, in the summertime. And then they take all of the carbon that's bound up within the phytoplankton from their photosynthesis and turn that into a carbon-rich fat sack in their body. And if we imagine that the biomass of these copepods worldwide is about 10 times that of the human biomass.
0: Wow.
13: And then as the autumn progresses, they go down to depths of 1,000, 1,500 meters and hang out in the water column away from their predators, where they're respiring and they're releasing that carbon that they've stored in their fat stores into the ocean. So what we're trying to understand is how many of these copepods are there, where are they distributed, and how much carbon are they capable of taking to depth? We have data for the Arctic on these species, but we have absolutely nothing, no information on them in the Antarctic. And already we think that for the Arctic alone, that this process of taking carbon down to depth, or sequestration as it's called, could be in the order of 2 to 3 times that of the Amazon.
0: Those are stonking numbers, given that the Amazon's, you know, known as the lungs of the world, and, you know, there's all of the stuff about them breathing in the carbon dioxide. So actually more is going on at the Antarctic, you think?
13: Yes.
0: So you're getting a picture, a snapshot of the underwater world that just most people will never see. I'm wondering about what you see on the surface. Have you seen any of those huge icebergs that have been breaking off?
13: Wow. Yeah, we have been incredibly lucky. We've seen not one, not two, but 3 icebergs. And they are vast. I think the first one that we saw was about 76 kilometers long and about 45 kilometers wide. And then in our next cruise, we came across A23A. When you're on the ship, as far as the eye can see, left and right is just a wall of ice.
0: That sounds incredible. Also kind of a bit scary, because it's kilometres of ice coming towards you, right?
13: Yeah, it is scary. And there is a minimum distance that you have to keep away from that iceberg, because if anything falls off, you've got a tsunami that can come towards you, or the ice can come back up and hit the ship. I think it was a really surreal moment the first time that we came across the A23, because there we were standing on the Sir David Attenborough ship with this iconic, amazing person embodied in the ship. And by the way, he also appears on the tannoy of the ship.
0: Does he? That's great.
13: Sometimes you'll hear his voice say, warning, there'll be a fire drill. It's quite surreal.
0: And you're like, oh, it's fine. It's David. It's very calming.
13: It's amazing. But as we were standing on the ship looking at this iceberg, it was this surreal moment of, here we are on this ship with this iconic person standing at this most amazing view, and a pod of orcas just appeared, and they were swimming in front of the iceberg. And the iceberg has these beautiful cave systems in front of them, and then you have these gorgeous black and white glistening bodies just bobbing around, playing in the waves. Yeah, really surreal.
0: I feel like I'm talking to someone who really loves her job, which is great. Thank you so much.
14: Thank you for having me, Marnie. It's been an absolute pleasure.
0: So, inspired by Sir David Attenborough, we've discovered why some people get to blow out the candles on their 100th birthday cake, we've found out about a jellyfish that never gets old, and we've just heard about what it's like to live on Sir David Attenborough. Still to come on the show, we'll be unwrapping the science behind landslide prediction, we'll be finding out about the speed of sight, and I'll be discovering what new research on edge species has to do with Sir David. Stay with us.
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0: Coming up after the news, more science inspired by David Attenborough's 100th birthday. We bring you tales from listeners and broadcasters who've worked with Attenborough, and shine a light on the latest attempts to build an early warning system for Nepal's deadly landslides. Plus, if a fifth of the diversity of flowering plants are at risk, how do ecologists know which plants to protect first? That plus more coming up shortly.
17: BBC News with Vigialis. The passengers of a cruise ship at the centre of a deadly hantavirus outbreak have begun leaving the vessel off the Spanish island of Tenerife. People were seen boarding a small boat, socially distanced from one another and wearing protective clothing and masks. They will now be flown out on charter flights. Police in northwest Pakistan say militants have detonated a car bomb at a checkpoint, followed by an ambush killing 15 security personnel. An Islamist militant alliance said it carried out the attack. Israel has deported two foreign activists who took part in an aid flotilla heading for Gaza at the end of last month. The Israeli Navy intercepted them in international waters of Greece last month. The Israeli military says it has hit more than 40 sites used by Hezbollah in southern Lebanon over the weekend. On Saturday, almost 40 people died in a day of intense Israeli strikes, including many civilians. Maritime tracking monitors say a commercial vessel was hit by a projectile early on Sunday morning off the coast of Qatar. The bulk carrier was reportedly struck just northeast of Doha, causing a small fire on board, but no casualties. Monitors also say a Qatari vessel carrying liquid gas appears to have crossed the Strait of Hormuz, bound for Pakistan. Firefighters in Ukraine are still working to extinguish a forest fire in the Chernobyl exclusion zone. The blaze, sparked by a drone crash last week, has been fanned by high winds. The French President Emmanuel Macron is due to arrive in the Kenyan capital Nairobi at a time when France is seeking to redefine its role across Africa. He'll meet President William Ruto later. Mountaineers in Nepal say bad weather is hampering efforts to fix ropes from a camp high up on Everest to the summit, triggering fears of further delays to the spring climbing season. A team of highly skilled climbers attach ropes and ladders so that others can climb to the top. The season has already been delayed due to a huge unstable chunk of glacier blocking the path.
0: This is Unexpected Elements from the BBC World Service. I'm Marnie Chesterton in Cardiff in the UK, and this week I'm joined by...
1: Chavi Sachdev in Mumbai, India.
0: And...
2: Tristan Artone in Helsinki, Finland.
0: This week we are mainly marvelling at David Attenborough's 100th birthday. Happy birthday, Sir David. But in this show, we always make space for a story that might have received fewer headlines than the birthday of Britain's, I'd say, favourite person.
1: I think it might be.
0: Chavi, you are up this week. What have you got? So this is under the radar, story that hasn't got the headlines. And as you may know, I will give you a totally arbitrary bonus, extra big piece of birthday cake if you can link it to David Attenborough.
1: So I can link it actually to the fact that it's under the radar, not really to Sir David, unfortunately, because everything I can come up with 100 is like dire and depressing. So I'm not even going to try. I was in Nepal late last month, and I was going to do a story on an early warning system that alerts people to landslides.
0: Okay. And landslides are pretty common in Nepal, right?
1: Mm-hmm. Yes, absolutely.
0: Is that because of steep terrain and heavy rains?
1: That's exactly.

0: Landslides are very important all over the world, but in Nepal, an early warning system could potentially save a lot of lives.
1: And when you say early, how early are you talking?
0: So I don't have that answer in hours, but in terms of notice, it's been enough that in many cases, people could even relocate their larger livestock and move them as well as the humans to a designated safe spot. Scientists at Tribhuvan University in Kathmandu started looking into it directly after the 2015 earthquake. And in 2018, they came up with a very local adaptation to landslide warning systems that are used elsewhere. And what they did is they basically melded together a bunch of different instruments and sensors, including an extensometer, which is something that records displacement and movement of the ground, plus a rainfall gauge and a vibration sensor and a soil moisture sensor and GPS. So all of these together put their inputs into a microcontroller, which acts like the system's brain. And then it's all wired to a threshold, which when it's crossed,
1: sets off some sort of alarm.
0: Exactly. A loud siren goes off. And in some places, an SMS appears on your phone. But there are three problems. One big one is that the sirens are not being maintained because funds have been diverted to other projects that are even more urgent. And then there is some early warning, but often it's not early enough. So things can change in a minute, right? If there's a cloud burst. And then even more concerning, there's new research published by the University of Melbourne scientists in Australia who found that the safe zones where people are evacuated to are sometimes on even more dangerous fault lines or terrain than the places that they are monitoring and need to be evacuated.
2: And how did they figure that out?
0: By accident, actually. So the University of Melbourne researchers got access to data from a European satellite. And this one bounces radar off the ground, and it can map the terrain in really fine detail. The satellite, which is called Sentinel-1, just happened to fly over this part of Nepal in just the right way. And the images that it mapped happened to reach the lead scientist, mathematician Antoinette Tordesillas, and she was able to run AI through this data. And then she was able to tell the mayor the bad news, which is that the place everybody was being evacuated to, the designated safe spot, was actually not safe at all. But there was also good news, because with this mapping, she was able to tell them that the high school was actually safe and they could change the place that people would be relocated to. And she was able to do this because they looked at the physics of how the slopes fail, along with all this amazing satellite data.
1: So what now?
0: So right now, the Australian team is collaborating with the same Nepal team that had deployed the earlier warning system with local modifications for the terrain. So they're using all of the on-ground sensors, as well as this new set of data from the satellites. And then they're overlaying all of it to make predictions on how much the slopes are changing on things like the fault lines. And then the pilot study will finish when the monsoons are over and they'll be able to find out how many lives they've saved. The previous system has actually saved more than 400 lives since it was deployed, because they've been able to move people out of what were then really massive landslides. So they're hoping that during the monsoon this year, they'll be able to do even better.
1: Thank you, Chavi, for a story that definitely was under the radar, Nepal's landslide early warning system. Good to hear that it's saved some lives already. And just a reminder to listeners that this is a David Attenborough-themed episode of Unexpected Elements, and you can email us on unexpected@bbc.co.uk, and our WhatsApp number is +44 330 678 3080. Or you can write to us. I love a postcard. And fun inside science fact. Did you know that if you want to get hold of David Attenborough, you can't email him? You have to send him an actual mailed letter. And I have multiple colleagues who were like, oh, what do we do? What do we do? Panic, panic. How do we write a letter? And they've got responses from him, and they absolutely treasure their responses. So
0: that totally clocks.
1: Yeah, spreading joy. If that appeal to the written word has moved you to write to us, our address is unexpectedelements, BBC World Service, Cardiff, CF10,

0: 4GA in the UK. Of course, we love reading all of your emails and messages on this programme. And last week, we asked if you had any stories or anecdotes about Sir David. And we also reached out to some people in the extensive BBC network for their stories. To start things off, we have a voice note from Helen Scales, a marine biologist, broadcaster and author.
1: A few years ago, I wrote a book about the Royal Institution Christmas lectures, in particular the ones about the natural world. So, of course, I had to include the 1973 lectures by David Attenborough. And his series was about the language of animals. So I watched back his lectures, the film, I wrote the book, and I got in touch with David to see if he might be so kind as to write an introduction, and was so thrilled when he said he would. And in fact, the note that he wrote for me is something of a confession. And he says that essentially he tried to back out of doing the lectures. He wrote to the BBC to say he wanted to break his contract. The BBC did eventually persuade him to give the lectures. And if you get a chance to watch them back, you'll see they are really charming. The animals don't always do what he expects. The mice don't respond to the squeaks of their mother. The porcupine won't come out of the box without being lured with a trail of bananas. I think my favourite moment is when David comes out with a ring-tailed lemur in his arms, the lemur called Tammy, and feeds him some grapes while he discusses how lemurs use stinky smells to communicate with each other. Luckily, they don't do that actually in the room, but it's just this really lovely interaction between David and Tammy there in front of the cameras. Yeah, it's really gorgeous.
0: So the reason that Helen told us that he was unsure about doing these lectures is because they're televised live and he was worried about all the animals misbehaving. So, you know, they say never work with children or animals. And the absolute irony of this is that who was the person who made the decision that the annual lectures ought to be broadcast live? Yes, it was Sir David Attenborough back when he was controller of BBC Two.
2: Real editor vibes there.
0: Yeah. Now, we've got another correspondence from Andrew Wilson, who's worked on the sound for wildlife documentaries for, I know, for 40 years, including the iconic David Attenborough series, Blue Planet and Planet Earth.
3: I think we were recording narrations for the original Blue Planet series, and he was coming down from London, where he lives, but he was running a little bit late, and I was just waiting in reception with a cup of tea in my hand, and saw him coming down the road, so I opened the door to let him in. And just as he came through the door, there were a couple of students the other side of the road, a couple of young girls walking up towards the university. And they spotted him and went, "Oh, look, it's David Attenborough," and sort of waved. And, you know, he turned and gave them a smile and a little wave back. And he came through the door and I said, "Why doesn't that ever happen to me?" He looked at me like I was mad and he said, "Well, you've either got it or you haven't." And I thought, yeah, you have got it. And I really haven't.
4: Oh,
2: poor sound guy.
0: Poor sound guy.
4: Always just behind the scenes. But his sound is amazing. Isn't the music just always terrific? It's really, really lovely.
0: So we've had a lovely email from listener John. Tristan, can you read this one?
2: Sure. John writes, "I can recall that about 70 years ago, I was watching, transfixed, an episode of BBC's Zoo Quest, where Sir David was in Komodo Island, Indonesia, searching for the island's infamous dragons. He used a dead goat as bait. I was alone watching the TV and could not ask my parents where he actually was, but I knew that it was somewhere exotic. About 65 years later, I traveled to Komodo Island with my partner and her niece. They were born and brought up in Java, Indonesia. Perhaps Sir David had a much greater subliminal impact upon my life than I could have ever imagined all those years ago."
0: Oh, that is lovely. If anyone is inspired to tell us any more anecdotes, then I've given out the details several times, but thank you to everyone that wrote in, including Randy in Rochester, who gets a special mention because a couple of weeks ago we had a frog-themed episode, and he writes, "You talked about frogs and you asked listeners to send you letters from countries that have frog stamps. Well, I just had to write. I love to write, and I have lots of stamps to use up.
4: So, oh, wow. Look. He really used up a lot of stamps. 1, 2, 3, 4, 5, 6.
0: So the stamps on this letter include 2 ornate chorus frogs, a blue spotted salamander, and an American kestrel. So full points to Randy. Do keep all of those emails, messages, and letters coming in. Next up, do all animals see at the same speed? That's after this.
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0: Our listeners don't just send in their emails and messages, they also send in questions. And being a helpful bunch, we try to find them answers. It's time for Ask the Unexpected. And we have a question from Adam in London on a surprising variation in the natural world.
8: I was recently researching some information on peregrine falcons and was surprised to learn they see at a different speed to us humans. This was a new concept for me. I did not realize there is a speed of sight. My search results online indicated we humans have a range of seeing speed. I wondered if you might be able to provide some light on the speed of sight. Do individuals have a fixed speed, or does it vary? And what induces variance, if so?
0: Thank you for your question, Adam. So is there a frame rate, I guess, to how we see? And why does that vary if it varies? Okay, to answer, we reached out to Dr. Clinton Harlem, who researches the speed of visual perception in humans and animals at Trinity College Dublin. And he began by telling us what exactly the speed of sight is.
9: So speed of sight is basically how much visual information you can process over time. So usually we measure that in sort of frames per second. And that's kind of like how a computer monitor works. So it refreshes at a certain rate and our eyes do the same. So that all has to do with the brain and the neurons and how fast visual information gets sort of sent to the brain and how the brain then acts on that information. And it all has to do with how you live in your environment and how you have to interact with it. If you live in a very dynamic environment and you need to be very maneuverable and very fast, then of course you also need to be able to see very fast.
0: So animals have a frame rate for processing visual information, which is affected by the way each experiences the world. Clinton told us that peregrine falcons can see 2 to 3 times faster than humans because they need to effortlessly track and catch fast-moving prey. Their visual processing goes up to 129 frames per second, while ours sits at around 40 to 60 frames per second. So there is a range to human speed of sight as well. But what causes it?
9: So it does vary. And there are a lot of things that can affect how fast we see. So when you think about all the external factors, they all have to do with what it exactly is that you're looking at. Are you looking at something very far away or close by? Or is there a lot happening in this visual scene that you're looking at? And are all of these things moving or not? But also what color this specific thing is that you're looking at and whether you're looking at it in bright daylight or in the dark. And then on top of that is all our internal things that are happening as well. So if you're a little bit tired, for instance, then our nervous system tends to get a bit more sluggish. So we see a bit slower. And the same thing happens after you've had a couple of pints. But it also varies quite a bit from person to person. And there are certain diseases, especially things like things that affect the nervous system, or brain damage that can all affect how fast you see. But there's also a lot of variation just in normal, healthy people. And generally, that doesn't really mean much in day-to-day life. So we're still trying to figure out if seeing things at a certain rate actually means you're better at something, for instance, or not. One of the areas where you probably would see a difference is in these very, very elite level things where the selection pressures for the best performance and the best reaction times are really strong.
0: Thank you to Clinton Harlem there, and thank you to Adam for your question. Listeners, if you have any questions and you'd like the Unexpected Elements team to have a stab at answering it, the email address is unexpected@bbc.co.uk, or you can send us a message or a voice note to WhatsApp. It is +44 330 678 3080. So, Sir David Attenborough turning 100 has not gone unnoticed by our colleagues over in news, which is good because that means that we can pick the news peg of David Attenborough's 100th birthday for this entire show. But it does mean that there's quite a lot of Attenborough-related content on the airwaves at the moment. And when I was listening to the radio earlier this week, I caught a discussion of his influence on a group of wildlife documentary makers who'd worked with him. And this was on a BBC World Service programme called Outside Source. So here's wildlife documentary maker Victoria Bromley.
10: David has been a witness in his lifetime to the very quick change to where we've arrived at today. And as I say, he has a very deep understanding of that. But he, again, still has this approach of, you know, excitement, of curiosity. He's certainly not somebody who's afraid of new developments. He's very excited by technology and new approaches. And it's something that's also defined his career. He sees what's possible.
0: And wow, the changes that he must have seen over his century. And that was the big thing that struck me is what must he have seen, not just seen, but shared with us, highlighting the life cycles and the threats facing other species that share the planet with us. In wildlife conservation, animals get the lion's share of the attention, pardon the pun. But according to research that's out this week by the Royal Botanic Gardens Kew and the Zoological Society of London, the world's flowering plants are in serious trouble.
11: So this report shows that just over a fifth of the evolutionary history of flowering plants, or angiosperms, is at risk of extinction, and that just under 10,000 species are considered edge species, or species that we should prioritise for conservation.
0: So that is one of the co-authors, Dr. Felix Forrest, who I didn't even notice is a case of nominative determinism until my producer Alice pointed it out. Well done, Alice. So Felix has calculated the genetically distinct plants, the ones called edge, and as he said, a fifth of them around the world are under threat. So why is that a problem?
11: So edge species is a species that represents a lot of evolutionary history that is unique to it. It could be the sole representative of a fairly ancient lineage. But edge species is also a species that is threatened. So it's like edge is two components. So it needs to be a species that is isolated on the tree of life and that is threatened. It's been shown that if we protect a certain proportion of evolutionary history, we've also increased the chances that we're protecting the various features of biodiversity. And among those features are the things that we as humans are using, like for food, for medicine, etc. So by protecting more of that evolutionary history, we increase the chances that we're protecting the plants that we use right now, but also the plant that we could be using in the future. For example, a plant that might have a cure for a particular cancer, or a source of food that could alleviate malnutrition in parts of the world.
0: So there's a lot to lose, but identifying the edge plants gives conservation scientists a list of priorities, what to focus on first.
4: So what exactly is being saved, though, and where?
0: Oh, everywhere. I mean, this is global efforts. So Mozambique, Mexico, Nepal, where you just were, Chavi, Mali, Philippines, India. I did ask Felix for his favourite tree, and it's something that they only just discovered over a decade ago, and it only grows on the top of mountains in the cloud forests of Honduras, and genetically, it's incredibly distinct.
4: That's very cool.
0: I know. Also on the list of edge plants, they've got something called the Titum arum, which is a large, I mean, ridiculous, like 2 meters tall plant that flowers once every 5 years. And when it flowers, it stinks like a corpse. Another one of the edge species is a plant called the Wollemi pine. And it's not only a conservation good news story, which is a rare treat, but it also brings us back to David Attenborough.
11: The Wollemi pine is something that was known only from the fossil record up until the mid-1990s, when it was by chance rediscovered in the Blue Mountains of Australia. So it was a complete surprise to find that species still alive, because it was known only from the fossil record. So there was a big program to try to propagate them and distribute them across the world. And one of the first one that was planted outside Australia was the one that was planted by David Attenborough. And you can still find a specimen. It's a beautiful specimen. It's not too far from the orangery at Kew.
0: And it's doing well.
11: And it's doing very well. Yeah, those trees are very happy in the UK.
0: So there you have it. BBC manager, wildlife presenter, 100-year-old and tree planter. Another string to David Attenborough's bow there. Can I just finish up with another clip from wildlife director Victoria Bromley talking about why Attenborough is such an inspiration?
10: What's so impressive is to think of all of his travels, all of his understanding of not just, you know, natural history, but also how our world has changed in the course of his lifetime. I think a lot of people, having seen the big changes, particularly since the 1950s and the impact that humans have had on our planet, yeah, it despair. But what's very inspiring about David is he probably has seen more of the world than anyone. He has a very comprehensive understanding of the state of the world, and yet he still has hope.
0: That's a good note to end on. So what have we learnt over today's birthday celebrations for Sir David Attenborough? Well, we've learnt that 100-year-olds may have extra special proteins that have helped them reach a great old age. We've learnt about the immortal jellyfish that can turn back into a juvenile. We've learnt about tiny Antarctic plankton that may lock up more carbon than the Amazon. We've heard about Nepal's landslide safe zones that might not actually be that safe. And we've heard why a peregrine's eyesight is just faster and better than ours. Tristan, Chavi, out of all of that lot, any favourite facts from today?
4: I think the speed of sight. It's just something I'd never thought about before.
2: Yeah.
0: Tristan, any favourite fact from this week's show?
2: It wasn't really a fact, but, you know, Chavi said that jellyfish cells never lock in their identity, and that a nerve cell can become a hair cell. Like that image of the jellyfish with like the bowl cut haircut has been definitely floating around in my head quite a bit. So
0: it's such a good image. Like Beatles wigs in the sea floating around. Well, it's time to bring this party to a close. But before I go, I should thank my guests for turning up and being wonderful this week. I should also thank David Attenborough, even though, you know, he didn't come to this particular party, but this is part of, I'd say, a week-long celebration over different bits of the BBC as Sir David Attenborough turns 100. But for now, in Mumbai, India, thank you, Chavi Sachdev.
4: Mahatunan, I'm so happy to be here.
0: And in Helsinki, Finland, thank you, Tristan Artone.
2: Thanks for having me. Obaha.
0: So, party bags for all. I'm Marnie Chesterton. The producer was Alice Lipscomb-Southwell with Ella Hubber and Robbie Wojciechowski. Do join us next week for more unexpected elements.

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0: Yes, because animals have always been an important part of my life, our family's lives, our daughter's lives. And I think the idea first began to occur to me years ago, one way or another, when I covered the siege of Sarajevo. My recording engineer, Manoli Wetherill, and I noticed the lengths that people would go through to take care of their pets, sharing their meager relief supplies, walking their dogs, even though sniper fire was obviously a constant and imminent threat. And I think these stories hit home with a lot of people in the United States who wondered what kind of people were living through these experiences. And I think ever since then, I've carried that idea with me.
1: For those of us who are fortunate to have had pets throughout our lives, we can almost mark the chapters of our lives, the periods of our lives, by the animals who were present then.
0: Absolutely. I think animals represent milestones in our lives. I mean, we will always think of Leona as the childhood pet of our daughters. I will always think of Penny as the first German Shepherd was she came into our family, my mother and father's lives, even before I did. First time I ever saw my mother cry, and she had a lot of reasons to cry, including the suicide of her own mother, was when she learned about the death of Penny. They not only help us through life, they help us register emotion. They help us get in touch with our own thoughts, our own feelings, our own concerns.
1: Do you see a significant role, an important role, with children having animals present in their life?
0: Yes, I think it helps children get out of themselves and care for something, care for someone who's often closer to them in size, closer to them in age. I write about, and by the way, the illustrations by the great New Yorker cartoonist Leanna Fink are just wonderful. But I write in there about what I call the sweetest picture in the world, which is a picture of our oldest daughter, Elise, when she was, I guess, about 2 years old, standing on her feet, maybe two and a half, just holding her little head against the little orange head of Leona, our cat, in the sunlight. And the two of them just seemed to be communing with each other. And I don't mind saying communicating on some internal link that probably left out the rest of us, but was important to both of them.
1: Knowing at the outset that bringing a pet into our lives will eventually probably end with heartbreak, the heartbreak of letting them go, why do we repeatedly allow ourselves to do this?
0: Well, because the joy is unmatched. The joy, the companionship, the warmth. You know, we cry when we lose them because we loved them when we had them. And I think that's all part of our hearts growing up and our hearts taking on the strength that they need to get through life.
2: 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Some sunshine for your Mother's Day, a chance of a late afternoon shower or storm, a little breezy with highs in the mid-70s to mid-80s across the region. 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
4: I'm Windsor Johnston with these headlines. Tensions with Iran remain high following recent military exchanges in the Strait of Hormuz. President Trump this weekend defended U.S. retaliatory strikes against Iranian targets, describing them as necessary to protect shipping lanes and American interests. The White House says it's closely monitoring oil markets and global shipping disruptions tied to the conflict. The price for a gallon of regular gas in the U.S. is more than $4.50. The Dutch cruise ship tied to the deadly hantavirus outbreak arrived near Spain's Canary Islands today, where passengers are disembarking. Health officials say 17 Americans who were aboard the vessel are being flown back to the U.S. on charter flights for

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6: I'm Windsor Johnston with these headlines. Passengers on the Dutch cruise ship at the center of a deadly hantavirus outbreak are disembarking near the Canary Islands at this hour. 17 Americans are among those being flown back to their countries on medical charter flights to be evaluated. The U.S. will host another round of talks between Israel and Lebanon in Washington this week as officials try to prevent broader fighting along the border. Military representatives from both countries are expected to participate directly in negotiations. The U.S. Postal Service says its financial problems are getting worse. The agency reported a $2 billion loss in the latest quarter and warns it could run out of money within months. I'm Windsor Johnston, NPR News in Washington.

0: as the first German Shepherd was she came into our family, my mother and father's lives, even before I did. First time I ever saw my mother cry, and she had a lot of reasons to cry, including the suicide of her own mother, was when she learned about the death of Penny. They not only help us through life, they help us register emotion. They help us get in touch with our own thoughts, our own feelings, our own concerns.
1: Do you see a significant role, an important role, with children having animals present in their life?
0: Yes, I think it helps children get out of themselves and care for something, care for someone who's often closer to them in size, closer to them in age. I write about, and by the way, the illustrations by the great New Yorker cartoonist Leanna Fink are just wonderful. But I write in there about what I call the sweetest picture in the world, which is a picture of our oldest daughter, Elise, when she was, I guess, about 2 years old, standing on her feet, maybe two and a half, just holding her little head against the little orange head of Leona, our cat, in the sunlight. And the two of them just seemed to be communing with each other. And I don't mind saying communicating on some internal link that probably left out the rest of us, but was important to both of them.
1: Knowing at the outset that bringing a pet into our lives will eventually probably end with heartbreak, the heartbreak of letting them go, why do we repeatedly allow ourselves to do this?
0: Well, because the joy is unmatched. The joy, the companionship, the warmth. You know, we cry when we lose them because we loved them when we had them. And I think that's all part of our hearts growing up and our hearts taking on the strength that they need to get through life.
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4: I'm Windsor Johnston with these headlines. Tensions with Iran remain high following recent military exchanges in the Strait of Hormuz. President Trump this weekend defended U.S. retaliatory strikes against Iranian targets, describing them as necessary to protect shipping lanes and American interests. The White House says it's closely monitoring oil markets and global shipping disruptions tied to the conflict. The price for a gallon of regular gas in the U.S. is more than $4.50. Dutch cruise ship tied to the deadly hantavirus outbreak arrived near Spain's Canary Islands today, where passengers are disembarking. Health officials say 17 Americans who were aboard the vessel are being flown back to the U.S. on charter flights for monitoring and evaluation. I'm Windsor Johnston, NPR News in Washington.
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6: This is Weekend Edition from NPR News. I'm Aisha Roscoe, and it's time to play the puzzle. Joining us is Will Shortz. He's puzzle editor of the New York Times and puzzle master of Weekend Edition. How's it going, Will?
7: Pretty good. How are you?

0: And of course, that sunset was amazing. It was beautiful. It was so beautiful that everyone jumped out of their cars. But the truth is that there are probably amazing and beautiful things happening all the time that we're just passing by without noticing. In fact, all sunsets are beautiful and all sunrises are beautiful. In fact, every day is beautiful if we stop to admire the beauty.
1: It really is about paying attention. You know, a philosopher will tell you that the mere fact that anything exists at all is actually kind of stunning. We're just so used to it. You know, I'm sitting here at my desk and I got a couple of pieces of paper, you know, and that paper, oh my God, I mean, that used to be a tree, and that tree used to be a seed. And I'm like, holy cow. I mean, everything is amazing if you just haven't forgotten it. So we all live in an enchanted reality, but we've just gotten so accustomed to it, we've turned the enchantment off.
0: Tell me about a student of yours whom you called Stina, who was trying to fit two parts of her life that were not coming together.
1: So we offer office hours to our students because, of course, there's always a conversation going on about what do I do with my life, and that's true for my clients and true for everybody. And Stina came and she started describing a problem that I thought I'd heard before. She said, I've gone through the university and I've majored in chemistry and I got all A's like my parents wanted me to, and I've got admitted to both Yale and Harvard medical schools, except I don't want to go to medical school. I said, what's the problem? She said, well, I'm also a pianist and I love music, and my parents didn't want me to study music because it's not an important enough thing, but I care about it. So I didn't major in music while I was here to honor my parents, but I kept my music going. And little do they know that I also applied to Juilliard School of Music, and I've been admitted to get a Master's of Arts in piano performance. And so I've got a problem. And I said, oh, so your problem is how do you tell your parents you don't want to be a doctor? She says, no, that's not my problem. Well, what's your problem? Well, my problem is, how do I tell my boyfriend? I know what the piano requires, and it requires everything I've got. I don't think I can be in love with the piano and a man at the same time. So I'm going to break up with my boyfriend, and I don't think he's going to understand. And I went, oh, that's a different problem. So here we had a person who really had three things going on. I've got the doctor and my parents' expectations. I've got the artist and my relationship with the piano. And then I've got is my piano psyche and my romantic psyche able to co-reside.
0: What did she choose to do?
1: To my knowledge, she went to Juilliard and she told me she was going to break up with a boyfriend. How that went, I don't know. And whether or not she eventually got to the place where she believed that she could both be in relationship with a piano and a person, I didn't learn. But I've always been incredibly respectful of Stina's story because the honesty she had with herself, I rarely find.
0: Now, we often see this in the lives of some people. You worked with Steve Jobs at Apple, and, you know, famously, you know, his personal life was nothing to write home about. But in some ways, perhaps that was the price that he and the people around him were paying for him to accomplish what he did at work. Talk about the idea that in some ways, a well-designed life has a certain direction to it. It feels cohesive.
1: Yeah, we call it coherency. It's one of the places you can experience meaning-making, and we describe coherence, a coherent person, as one for whom who I am, what I'm doing, and what I believe in are lined up and interconnected. So one of the first steps in becoming a coherent person is articulating what those things actually mean to you. And we have an exercise of that called the compass exercise that helps people get a handle on that. And living more coherently is pretty much a prerequisite to living meaningfully, because if I'm not coherent, if I'm not really acting like Dave, if you're really not acting like Shankar, then nothing's going to work.
0: I'm wondering if you can talk a little bit about this compass exercise that you mentioned just now, Dave. How can we get our lives so that who I am, what I do, all of these things are aligned?
1: Well, we have you write three short little pieces of work. You know, we look at it real high, pretty high, and down to the ground. We just have three levels of pretty much the same thing. So the life view is a page and a half of your answer to the questions, what are your thoughts? What are your ideas about the most important things? I mean, what is life for? What does it mean to be a person? Is there really love? Is there a God? Whatever you think the most important questions that define reality are, what are your thoughts about that? That's your life view, or what used to be called your worldview. Next, we have your work view. Now, for most people, the overwhelmingly largest expression of their human energy is what we call work, whether it's what you do for money or a living, but your particular engagement, your role in the human adventure, how you're spending your time during the day. That is the largest single chunk of the lived experience. You spend more time doing that than cooking and eating, more time doing that than raising kids, more time doing that than, you know, making love to your spouse, whatever it is, the work thing is the big dog, always has been, probably always will be, AI notwithstanding. So we say, what's your work view? Meaning, what do you believe work is for? Is it to just keep you busy? Is it to make a living? Is it to make the world a better place? Is it the place where community can be experienced as we collaborate? What are your thoughts about what good work really means to you? So what does life mean to you? What does work mean to you? Then the last question is just, what's your current story? You know, if you've just got an elevator ride, you've got a minute or two to tell somebody, what's currently going on with you? What's the current caption, the long caption of your story? So when you take these three little narratives, my view of life, my view of work, my view of my present experience of being me, in those three things, you've put a surprisingly good description of who you currently are. And then we can take those three things and probably we can reverse engineer what we call your compass values. Like if I read these three things, which is no more than three pages, what values are emerging is most important to you. So those three documents and a little list of the core values that are hiding in there is a real good starting place.
0: I want to talk about another component to designing a meaningful life, and that's the concept of flow. We've talked about this concept in the show before, but can you describe what psychologists mean by the term?
1: Well, Flow, The Psychology of Optimal Experience, was the book written over 20 years ago now by Mihaly Csikszentmihalyi, the well-known psychologist of flow, who in collaboration with Martin Seligman from Pennsylvania started the whole positive psychology movement about 20 years ago. Good people doing good work. And he defines flow as the experience of full and deep engagement where time stands still and so on, that can occur when you're operating in the flow channel. And the flow channel is a place of experience where the task you are currently involved in and your skills to perform that task are in approximate balance. You're neither over-talented, so you're bored, nor under-talented, so you're anxious and nervous you might fail, but you're really right at the edge of your capability, which means this task is demanding your full attention. That's the flow zone, the flow channel. And in that flow channel, you might, not necessarily, you might drop into the flow experience of suddenly finding yourself fully, deeply engaged, time stands still, and when it's over, the whole thing seems very satisfying. It's a really wonderful experience, sometimes called getting in the zone. Now, our thoughts on that, by the way, are that's a great starting place, but unfortunately, the way people think of flow is they think of it at this very high level of engagement, which we refer to as apex flow, which is great. You know, like when you're having that incredible performance or writing that beautiful sonnet, that's an experience of that kind. I was in flow watching that sunset. These are apex experiences, and too many people think that's the minimum requirement for being in flow. And we're going to make a suggestion that simple flow is available much more of the time to many more people, and we all need to access it to have more meaning.
0: What is simple flow, Dave, and how is this contrasted with the world of transactional thinking that we are so often engaged in?
1: Well, one of the things that's true when I'm in flow is I have to be in the present moment. I'm engaged enough. And again, the traditional definition of flow, which you've really done, is you've said, I need to find a task that demands so much of me, it will suck all of my attention, and in so doing, prevent me from being distracted by other things, and that will allow me to fully engage the present moment. So what I've really done is I've outsourced my attention to the challenge of my task, and that can work. But what we're saying is, look, you're an autonomous being. You've got some free will here. You've got some power. You can actually make some choices to expand the flow channel and make it what we call the simple flow channel. So let's say I'm doing a task that frankly doesn't require everything I can do. I'm just chopping onions to prepare for soup. I'm making soup for dinner. I'm chopping an onion. Not that hard. I'm a little bored doing it. But hey, I can still be fully present to that task. So what I can do is I can choose not to let boredom come in. I can really enjoy the sharpness of the knife. I can feel the crispness of the onion pushing back. I can allow myself by choice to fully engage that experience for 5 or 10 minutes, and I can drop into flow by choice. I can make it more available. And anytime I'm in flow, I'm in the present moment, and that's a good place to be.
0: In some ways, I'm hearing echoes of this idea in what meditation can be like, Dave. You know, people talk about meditation. Of course, you can sit cross-legged and in a quiet room with your eyes closed. But people also talk about how you can have walking meditation or talking meditation, or in your case, chopping an onion meditation, where you bring your full self to the work that you're doing. You're fully present. And in some ways, that's not different than sitting cross-legged in a quiet room with your eyes closed.
1: Yeah, so when we talk about this reframing of there's really two worlds out there. In fact, we actually know from neurological research, especially the research done by Lisa Miller at Columbia, that these two halves of your brain are fundamentally wired differently. There's what she calls the achieving brain, and there's the awakened brain, and they're quite different. The achieving brain is always working in a system, has always got a closed-end outcome, and it's going for those results. And the achieving brain is getting an awful lot of stimulation these days. The awakened brain is present to that present moment. And so the mindfulness movement, you know, these various practices, one of the things we're reminding people is don't turn those into transactions too. We watch a lot of people turn their practice into yet another transaction. I had a really good sit this morning. I nailed my yoga practice. I had a personal best in yoga today. Okay, you just turned a practice into a performance. As opposed to realizing while you're walking along, yes, you can have a walking meditation, you can have a chopping meditation, you can have a driving meditation. You can actually be more present to the world you're in all the time. Is not taking a little time out and stocking up to go back to the real world of getting things done. It's actually living in the real world that's currently happening.
0: We talked in the last episode about this curse of always living in the future and how many of us in some ways live so much in the future that when we finally reach the end of our lives, we discover that we have never lived in the present. I'm wondering if you have taken this idea to heart yourself, Dave. Have you actually tried to embrace the present, to embrace the becoming that you yourself always are?
1: It really is what I'm working on right now. What I had to admit was one of the shifts in life we talk about in late in life is moving from role to soul. I'm no longer really identified in, you know, oh, I'm a Stanford instructing book writing guy. That's my role in the institution of, you know, the book publishing industry or in the academic world, as opposed to simply, you know, I'm Dave Evans, the grandfather of 11 delightful young people, trying to show up and be present to what's currently happening. So moving out of a role-based life into more of a soul-based life means I'm trying to drop all that production-based identity. And I got to be honest with you, it's so much harder than I thought. This growing up thing, we'd never get it done.
0: Dave Evans and Bill Burnett are the authors of How to Live a Meaningful Life, using design thinking to unlock purpose, joy, and flow every day. Dave, thank you so much for joining me today on Hidden Brain.
1: It's been a joy, Shankar. Thanks for inviting me.
0: 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Tara Boyle is our executive producer. I'm Hidden Brain's executive editor. I'm Shankar Vedantam. See you soon.
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5: I'm Lee C. Camp, and this is No Small Endeavor, exploring what it means to live a good life.
6: It's very easy in moments of stress to look for certainty as a place of refuge. And it's a dangerous place to go because it makes your world more fragile.
5: That's filmmaker Nicholas Ma discussing his latest documentary called Leap of Faith.
6: Friendship that's forged across difference has actually a deep durability to it because there is a sense that I don't understand this part about you, but I still find a way to love all of you.
5: The film follows 12 pastors as they navigate the religious convictions that divide their communities.
6: Those are not the only two options, to keep fighting or to fix it. Sometimes there is an option of just listening and being with.
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7: Live from NPR News in Washington, I'm Nora Rahm. Passengers aboard the Dutch cruise ship tied to the deadly Hanta virus outbreak are making their way back to their home countries for evaluation. The vessel arrived near Spain's Canary Islands today, where public health officials coordinated medical screenings and charter flights for people leaving the ship. NPR's Miguel Macias reports.
8: The MV Hondius cruise ship arrived early Sunday at a seldom-used port in Tenerife, the largest island of the archipelago. It did not dock, and it will remain at a distance. Medical staff are evaluating passengers on board, who will then be transported in small groups to the port. From there to the airport, about 10 minutes away, where they will be flown to the countries of origin. Authorities are reporting none of the passengers are showing symptoms. The first group to disembark are 14 Spanish citizens who will be flown to Madrid. The complex operation involving the Spanish army and two national ministries has caused a political firestorm in Spain, with the central government taking measures to overrule the opposition of local authorities. Miguel Macias, NPR News, Seville, Spain.
7: Several Republican-led states in the South are moving towards changing their congressional maps. They hope to give Republicans the edge in midterm elections this fall. In South Carolina, lawmakers are considering a new map intended to give the Republicans all the state's 7 seats in the House of Representatives, including the one now held by Democrat Jim Clyburn.
9: I'm going to run, irrespective of what the makeup of the district might be, because I believe that I have a record that is very acceptable to the South Carolina voter, and I have a good understanding of America's promise, and we'll run on that.
7: He was interviewed on CNN. Prices are up, but people are still spending for mom, $25 more than they did last year. The National Retail Federation projects total spending to reach a record $38 billion this Mother's Day. NPR's Amy Held has more on the story.
10: Per person planned spending is $284 on average. Mother's Day is the busiest day of the year for restaurants. Beyond brunch, there are cards and jewelry, but the top gift, 3/4 of shoppers say they're getting flowers. The thorn? Price. Up more than 7% in recent weeks. Hit by tariffs and fuel costs, many flowers are flown in, then moved in refrigerated trucks. To adapt, Eric Luoma, a florist in Scottsdale, Arizona, says he's getting creative with happy hour sales and partnering with local growers.
11: We're just trying to keep things affordable for our customers because we want to keep people buying flowers.
10: Sellers say they're looking to flourish in other ways, offering grab-and-go bouquets and smaller arrangements. Amy Held, NPR News.
7: This is NPR News in Washington. Search teams in Indonesia today found the bodies of two hikers missing since a volcano erupted Friday. They were buried under deep, densely packed volcanic material about 165 feet from the rim of the main crater. The body of a third hiker was located yesterday. They were among 20 hikers who set out to climb Mount Ukono in defiance of safety restrictions. In a world where you can gamble on almost anything, some like to bet on the time ice will break on an Alaskan river. Scientists are paying attention, too. As Shelby Herbert reports, the guessing game provides an important climate data point.
12: The Nenana Ice Classic clock stopped on Monday night when a tripod balanced on the river ice tipped over. The game signals the arrival of summer and has gone on for over a century. Alaskan climatologist Martin Stufer says that's why it's a valuable data point.
13: It's very seldom that you have a homogeneous, continuous, long-term climate series. We can see a tendency to earlier breakups.
12: Still, he says scientists can't use the data to predict river ice breakup down to the minute. Otherwise, he would have won at some point. For NPR News, I'm Shelby Herbert in Fairbanks.
7: Just in time for Mother's Day, the Social Security Administration has released the list of the most popular baby names in 2025. Olivia leads for the girls for the seventh year in a row. Charlotte is in second place, ending Emma's six-year run in that spot. She's now third. On the boys' side, Liam is number one, also for the seventh year in a row, followed by Noah and Oliver. I'm Nora Rahm, NPR News in Washington.
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5: I'm Lee C. Camp, and this is No Small Endeavor, exploring what it means to live a good life.
6: I think, frankly, humanity is struggling with the same question, which is, what can I tolerate in my relationships?
5: That's documentary filmmaker Nicholas Ma talking about the motivation behind his most recent film, Leap of Faith.
6: I was reading an article in the Wall Street Journal about this quixotic pastor in Michigan who was trying to bring congregations together across difference, not by sort of removing the difference or vanishing it, but rather acknowledging it and finding a way of still being in relationship. And that seemed so improbable. This was, you know, late 2020, and it just didn't seem like that was something that was happening a lot in our country.
5: At that time, Nicholas had finished producing the wildly successful 2018 documentary, Won't You Be My Neighbor? That film about the legendary Fred Rogers was the highest grossing biographical documentary of all time. But despite all of its success and acclaim, Nicholas said it had left him with a single complicated question.
6: People kept asking, you know, where are the Mr. Rogers of today? Where are the Fred Rogers of today? And I didn't have a really good answer. And that stuck with me that I didn't have a good answer, because it was a movie that I wanted to feel hopeful and I think has such beauty and humanity in it. And to sort of hit this speed bump at the end of, well, that was then and this is now, I think in some ways undid for me some of what made the movie feel so meaningful.
5: So Nicholas reached out to Reverend Michael Golker to find out more about his experiment in tolerance and togetherness.
6: He brought these 12 pastors together over the course of a year for these conversations to figure out, is it possible for us to belong to each other across deep differences? And, you know, all the differences, you know, that you can imagine in our world right now, differences of race, differences of gender, differences of class, differences of theology, differences of sexuality, you know, all the things that seem like these threats that make togetherness impossible.
5: Over a 12-month period, Nicholas and his crew were given broad access to the complicated conversations that followed. The result? A fascinating and deeply moving film about fellowship, faith, and what happens when we cannot seemingly reconcile the two.
6: I often think that friendship that is based on how we're similar seems like it's more durable, but I think it's actually more fragile. Because if you were to change or I were to change, could the friendship still exist or not? You know, if we're friends because we both love to fish and then I become a vegan, are we still going to be friends or not? Whereas friendship that's forged across difference, has actually a deep durability to it because there is a sense that I don't understand this part about you, but I still find a way to love all of you, right? Not just to love the part I understand, to love the part I don't understand as well. And therefore, it allows us to grow and change with each other and for the friendship to have that kind of flexibility to evolve as well.
5: Leap of Faith asks deeply divisive questions and offers no simple answers. Instead, it invites us to sit in the deep discomfort of profound disagreement and witness the humanity of those who are deeply pained by our most deeply held beliefs.
6: Sometimes pain has to be endured and witnessed over time in order for something to change, right? And of course, theologically, I think of that as being sort of at the heart of the Christian story, that time matters, right? There are 3 days between the crucifixion and the resurrection, right? There is time that must take place, and we can't leap into some perfected state of being. But if anyone's ever tried to learn a new skill or learn a new language, that time feels awful. You want to fast forward through it, but it's only by enduring it that you discover something. And I think I was wrong in what I thought would happen at every point in this film. And I'm so grateful that we gave it the time to discover what lay on the other side.
5: Today, my fascinating conversation with Nicholas Ma. Nicholas Ma, welcome.
6: Thank you. It's great to be here.
5: It's lovely to have you with us today. Very grateful for your time. As I told you before we started taping, I recently watched Leap of Faith, and I was surprised, you know, honestly, because I kind of knew what the premise of the film was going to be, and I found myself moved to tears like 3 times. It's really a beautiful film, and I thank you for the work that you've done with that.
6: No, thank you for watching it.
5: You go to Grand Rapids, you're directing this. Was there a sense of you being an outsider in New England, going to the Midwest to do this, to this kind of classic, very deeply Christian town that's chock full of Christian Reformed folks there in Grand Rapids?
6: I think there was actually a kind of helpful curiosity, right? I'm coming in from a place where the politics of Grand Rapids are all new to me, the politics within its theology as well as within the city. And I don't come in with any preconceived notions or sort of having chosen a side. And I think there was a way in which it meant that in each of these relationships with the pastors, for me, that evolved over the course of multiple years, we could encounter each other afresh as opposed to coming in with suspicion. There's always something to overcome when you come from a different place. And it wasn't always legible to me what was happening at the time. And I feel grateful to Michael and lots of other people to help me understand what was transpiring.
5: When you say there were certain things happening that were not legible to you, was that because of cultural difference, theological difference that just was not part of your own lived experience?
6: The film deals a lot with pain and the pain of witnessing pain. And what do we do with that? And our reactions to that type of experience are often very internal. And so for me, part of it was trying to uncover what is this internal dialogue that's happening within Michael, within Artie, within Joan, within Chase, within all of these pastors that are deeply, deeply committed to their faith and deeply committed to following their faith and struggling to figure out what does that mean for them in this moment.
5: After the first move or two of the film, you're helping us see the humanity of everyone involved and even the humanity of the pastors. All of these pastors are very lovable, deeply committed, gracious, generous human beings. And there's just one scene where you help us see the kind of particular pain of being a pastor and how one can be minimized or one can be flattened or one can be put in a box and the sort of pain that they're expressing about that. And then there's a move, perhaps it's near the center of the film, of the so-called line exercise. Would you describe the line exercise and what the viewer sees there?
6: It's the kind of this moment of truth, right? Where the pastors, they're very lovable and very pastoral, right? You can see why their congregations would love them. And we wanted to sort of make the differences more visible and clearer, particularly to each other, but also for anyone watching. So they all stood on a line And we asked them probably like 35 different questions about, do you agree with this statement or do you disagree with this statement? And we threw the most explosive questions into that. Michigan had just voted to put abortion as a right into the Constitution. So one of the questions was, should abortion be enshrined in the Michigan state constitution or not? One of the questions was around, did you want to become a pastor when you were a child or not, right?
5: And then in each of those cases, they're standing on a center line. If they agree, they move forward to the room. And if they disagree, they move to the back of the room.
6: Exactly. And so you see them divide. You see the sort of almost like the bellows of the lungs sort of expand as they move to these opposite sides and then come back together. One of them was, do you have to believe in the literal life, death, and resurrection of Jesus Christ in order to be a Christian? And most of them went to the side of yes, and a couple people went to the side of no. And then the question of sexuality came around. Would you officiate a wedding between a same-sex couple? And 8 go to one side and 4 go to the other. And over the course of these questions, you realize that kindness and care in the room is going to be tested.
5: And because this is a year-long process, you all were meeting, what, 12 times over the course of a year?
6: We did 3 week-long retreats and then met monthly and then individually in smaller groups in between. So, yeah.
5: So, yeah, going back to the matter of pain, soon after the line exercise, there's this articulation of, oh, that hurt more than I thought it was going to hurt. What are you watching and seeing and hearing as the group begins to address that pain after that exercise?
6: There is this time period between the line exercise and that next morning where you can feel something has shifted in the group. You can feel that there is this awareness that there is something that is going to need to be discussed. And how are they going to do that? In the case of Joan, it's really the question around sexuality of whether you would officiate a wedding or not. And Joan, being a lesbian Methodist pastor and married to a woman, was saying this is particularly painful for me. And so we watch this frank and difficult admission of pain, and we're confronted with the discomfort that it creates, right? What does it mean to have to encounter somebody else's pain? And I think it's one of the most difficult moments in the film, and it's one that I've come back to many, many times in the months and years since and in many conversations with those pastors.
5: The emphasis upon vulnerability that also comes out in the film, is that something that you anticipated was going to be a key practice, or was that something that unexpectedly bubbles up as a crucial practice in the midst of all this?
6: Vulnerability is such an essential part of documentary. It's what we're sort of curious about as a viewer, right? Like, how can I get an insight into this person that I might not otherwise receive? And it's also a safe way to experience vulnerability because as a viewer, you don't have to see the person in person, right? You don't have to be witnessed in return. And it forces these questions about what would I do in that moment? Whether I were the vulnerable person or the person witnessing it, like, how would I respond? I don't think I realized that that dynamic would become so essential in the film, and the ways in which we put ourselves in the role of the vulnerable and put ourselves in the role of the witness of vulnerability, and the discomfort of knowing that we've both been both in our lives in many, many situations. And I think those situations in our lives are some of the hardest to navigate. We'd like to think that we would know what to do in those moments and that we would have the right answer. And it's interesting because sexuality is one of these conversations that within American Christianity is, it's like the third rail, right? It's so difficult to talk about. It's the issue that denominations are splitting over. And it was the issue that I didn't want this film to focus on. And yet it's where the pastors went, I think, because it is this question that they didn't know how to talk about. That scene, that moment where Joan shares her sense of vulnerability and pain, is the scene that is most provocative often for viewers because they want to go in and change what happened, right? They want to go and say that they should have done this. Joan should have done this. This is how this should have gone. And of course, the challenge is in real time, it never goes the way it should have gone, whatever that means for you. The shoulds get overrun by the facts of what transpired. And we're left with this sense of maybe should is a much harder word than we think it is from a distance. And we have to contend with that.
5: So you said there that you didn't want this film to focus so much on the issue of sexuality, and yet it happened. And even in the film itself, there's expressed frustration that that's the topic that keeps coming up repeatedly over the course of that year. Spending all that time with this project, why do you think that was the issue that kept coming up? And looking at you describing this as a third rail in American Christianity that we simply don't know what to do with, it is pretty remarkable that you did have at least three of the 12 express, for example, that they did not believe you needed to believe in the bodily resurrection of Christ to be a Christian. And yet that's not the issue that gets talked about repeatedly. It's the issue of sexuality.
6: Never comes up again. No one brings up privately, publicly, in no conversations does anyone ever comment on that division as something that should be discussed.
5: And here you're talking about a contemporary issue that obviously is very volatile, but why, as you did this project, what's your takeaway on why this has become a litmus test for so many people?
6: I wish I knew the answer to that. I don't. I can offer some thoughts around it. First of all of the pastors would say this is not the most important issue facing Grand Rapids. All of them would say this is not the issue that they want to be spending their time on. And so it's particularly strange that they individually feel strongly that this is not where they would like to spend their time, and yet collectively as a group can't avoid that conversation. I think there is a challenge right now around what we know how to talk about and what we don't know how to talk about. And I think sexuality is one of those things that we don't know how to talk about. We threw all sorts of very potent questions around race and race relations into the mix, questions about reparations, questions about police violence, all sorts of things that are hotly debated and equally divisive in any kind of polling situation. But somehow we've found the language to avoid the hard conversation and to say, well, certainly things were difficult. And we have these niceties that allow us to conceal this big division. And somehow I observe, at least, that the inability for people whose profession is based around language, right, whether that's scriptural language or the language of a sermon or the language that they, in their pastoral conversations, when they don't have the words for something, I think that's very anxious making and very sort of troubling. And so I think they kept on saying, how can I not talk about this? How can I not find the words? And I think that felt troubling. Why it's an issue that feels like it has such potency theologically is not a question that I think I'm equipped to answer. But I can observe that in the history of American Christianity, there's often a single very divisive issue that the church is struggling with. And I wonder sometimes whether it is a proxy for this challenge of what does it mean for us to be one body, or what does it mean for us to divide? And to me, that's the central human question that we have to ask ourselves. When do we commit ourselves to each other, and when do we see someone as outside of the bounds of what we can accept?
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0: Welcome back to No Small Endeavor, exploring what it means to live a good life. I'm Lee C. Camp. If you're just joining us, our guest today is Nicholas Ma. We're discussing his documentary called Leap of Faith, which follows 12 pastors as they navigate the religious convictions that divide their communities, asking whether we can disagree and yet still belong to one another in a divided world. What does it mean for you as a filmmaker to be in the room? You're in very vulnerable spaces in that particular project. How does the presence of cameras and your own embodied presence change, you think, what's happening?
1: Part of it is when you have cameras around for long enough, they become part of the background. And one of the pastors who was the most worried, Andrew, said to me the first day, "How do I know you're not going to make this movie the real pastors of Grand Rapids?" You know?
0: Exactly. And, yeah.
1: Yeah. And I was like, well, you know, don't throw wine in each other's face. And you know, there's not much I can do. But, you know, he came in with a real skepticism of what this project might be or might be trying to do. And he said 3 days later, he's like, "I don't even notice the cameras anymore." Like within 3 days, you get to that point. So I think that the notion that you're performing for the cameras really disappears. I do think that witness intensifies experience. We feel the difference if we're crying in public versus if we're crying in private, right? We feel the difference if we're yelling in public versus if we're yelling in private. Anyone who has kids and knows, it feels very different when your kids misbehave in public than when they misbehave at home. So I think that there is an intensifying effect of the cameras. And I think, you know, part of the way the project was premised was saying to these pastors, "Hey, guys, if you believe that all things hold together in Christ, right? If you believe that, then you owe it to the people of Christ to demonstrate it. And it is living into your faith to do that on camera rather than somehow diluting it."
0: Were there any particular points where you're observing what's happening and you find yourself particularly moved or troubled or in pain?
1: Yes, throughout. It's awful to sit behind a camera and to not be able to intervene, or it is like that experience of being a viewer when you're watching it where it's sort of enraging, except for the fact that they're actually in front of you and you feel like you could just step and say, guys, like, can't we just give each other a hug and make up and all of that? And so it's enormously frustrating, and your heart goes out to everybody because you're frustrated that they can't find each other in those moments. They can't find that love. And I think to me, the huge, huge lesson was one of duration, of saying sometimes pain has to be endured and witnessed over time in order for something to change. And I'm so grateful that we gave it the time to discover what lay on the other side. And that's what each of the pastors said. You know, there's this moment to talk about that moment of pain again. Joan talks about her pain, and there is a sort of potent silence from the pastors who had said they would not officiate a same-sex wedding. And in more conservative conversations, people say, well, why didn't those pastors explain their theological views and make it clear to Joan why they believed what they believed? In more liberal settings, people say, well, why didn't they just jump up and give Joan a hug and say, "I love you. I see the imago Dei in you. I see your inner humanity, your inner godliness." And I asked Artie, who I think is such an incredibly thoughtful, beautiful soul, "Do you think back to that moment?" He says, "I think about that all the time." I said, "Well, why were you silent? What was going through your head in that moment?" And he said, "I didn't know what I could say that would neither create more pain nor paper over real difference. And so all I could do was sit there in silence and feel her pain with her in that moment." And I thought to myself, that is a beautiful lesson for all of us. Those are not the only two options, to keep fighting or to fix it. Sometimes there is an option of just hearing and listening and being with. And to give it that time allows something else to change.

0: in the end, in many ways, nothing is resolved, and yet maybe everything is. I would summarize it as no one necessarily seems to have changed their opinion on thinking about given issues, and yet you have people who have committed to friendship even in the difference. Is that a fair representation, you think, of where the trajectory of the film goes?
1: I think it's very fair, and I think I can assure you that all of the pastors have said that it's a fair representation of what happened over the course of that time. I would say, you know, if you were to do the line exercise again, I think everyone would wind up on the same side of those questions that they were on at the beginning. So it's not that somehow, oh, all of a sudden Joan is no longer married to a woman, or all of a sudden all of the pastors would officiate same-sex weddings. Like, no, the people are on the same side of those lines. I think that friendship that is created, though, is profound. And in the year after the film was completed, Molly is a member of the Northwest Pastors Group, and James's church is in the Northwest, and had never been invited to be in this pastors group. And James is a Black pastor from a historically Black church, and this Northwest Pastors Group had never had a Black pastor from a historically Black church in the group, and he was the first one, and Molly invited him to join, and it changed the group, it changed Molly, it changed James. You know, it just, the film wasn't about how to integrate pastors in the northwest part of Grand Rapids, and yet it's this beautiful outcome that nonetheless occurred. And so I think it's because those friendships existed that it can continue to bear fruit.
0: When you think about this particular project, do you think of it as a work for the sake of the church, or do you think of it as a work for the sake of America?
1: I think the church, I think America, I think frankly, humanity is struggling with the same question, which is, what can I tolerate in my relationships? And because those institutions have gotten so big, right? We're 350 million people in this country. We're billions and billions across the globe. And I think we forget about what it really means to be a neighbor, right? And I mean that in the Fred Rogers secular sense of, won't you be my neighbor, as well as in the scriptural sense of, love thy neighbor. And there is a kind of proximity to that, right? There's a kind of embodied encounter. We're not neighbors with someone who lives halfway across the country or halfway across the globe. And people often ask me, why didn't you choose pastors from across the country? Well, because they're not neighbors, right? They're not in the same proximate community. These 12 pastors have a sense that they need to understand each other for the sake of their communities, for the sake of their city, in a way that I don't really have to understand someone in Milwaukee or in Albuquerque. You know, if I don't understand them, my community won't fall apart. I do have to understand the people that are proximate to me. I believe this as a statement of faith with a lowercase f, that if we extend those communities of care, they start to overlap. And all of a sudden, the care that I exhibit towards people that are in need in my community, that sort of ripples across, and perhaps it does reach someone in Milwaukee or someone in Albuquerque. It's not about saying they're irrelevant to me. It's about saying, within my locus, within my space, my arms only reach so far. What am I doing with them?
0: My understanding that prior to doing film work, you'd worked with the Global Economic Policy, U.S. Senate Committee on Foreign Relations, with matters like recapitalization of the IMF, World Bank, cap and trade legislation. And I wonder how those large systemic concerns of policy and institutions and how institutions work, how do you think that that has informed the kind of work that you're doing now?
1: I think we put too much faith in institutions and not enough faith in ourselves. And it means we're constantly disappointed by institutions. And I think sometimes we don't hold ourselves to a high enough standard. We need institutions, but institutions are really the codification of what we collectively believe. I think about it a lot, you know, walking down the streets of New York, you can walk past someone who doesn't have a home, who's sitting on the street. And I think people often have one of two thoughts. They either think, gosh, New York City is not doing its job of taking care of these people. Or they have the thought, these people are not doing a good job of taking care of themselves. There are plenty of resources they could avail themselves of. What I think is fascinating is in both of those thoughts, we as the viewer, as the witness, have sort of exonerated ourselves from any responsibility. And I think we have to remember that we have an enormous amount of control over the world immediately around us. And I think we don't take that seriously. And I think because the world feels so big, that sense of control feels so small and so irrelevant. But it's those small acts that have changed the world over and over and over again. Whether you go back to John Lewis deciding to walk from Selma to Montgomery and failing and trying it again and then trying it a third time, or whether you think about it as a man who's robbed and half dead along the road to Jerusalem, and it's not a priest who stops, it's not a Semite, it's a good Samaritan who stops and offers help and aid. And, you know, 2,000 years later, we still talk about that good Samaritan. We don't know whether we're going to be the ones that do the thing that will be in 2,000 years vaunted as what it means to be good, but we don't know that we won't be. And to take ourselves out of that picture would be to be the first two people who walked by and say, oh, this is not

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0: Welcome back to No Small Endeavor, exploring what it means to live a good life. I'm Lee C. Camp. If you're just joining us, our guest today is filmmaker Nicholas Ma. We're discussing his latest documentary, Leap of Faith, which follows 12 pastors over 12 months as they navigate the religious convictions that divide their communities, asking the question, can we disagree and still belong to one another in this divided world in which we find ourselves? That language of neighbor, you've surfaced that language several times in our conversation. And of course, that relates to the earlier work that you pointed to with the Fred Rogers documentary, Won't You Be My Neighbor? And you were on Fred Rogers' show when you were a boy, is that right? Your father, Yo-Yo Ma, is playing cello, you're playing piano, and you had this a couple of conversations with Fred Rogers?
1: Yes, I was on the show when I was six, and then I was on the show again when I was 16.
0: Huh.
1: I can assure you, I was really excited to be on the show when I was six, and I was really anxious to be on the show when I was 16.
0: Do you remember that being any particularly significant turning point in your thinking about your place in the world, or was it just a sort of matter of navigating show business that you needed to attend to as a six-year-old and 16-year-old?
1: Yeah, talking about duration, I think things gain meaning and change in meaning over time. I think I wouldn't have made this movie if I hadn't been on the program and had this deep love for who Fred was and deep sort of commitment to him. I don't think at six I was like, this seems like a good doc subject, so let me get in early. I went to Memorial Church at Harvard, where the pastor, the minister there, has a great title. It's the Plummer Professor of Christian Morals and Pusey Minister. It was Peter J. Gomes who was there at the time, you know, and a legendary preacher. I don't think I thought much of how that would affect my life growing up, but I still remember the things that he said. I did Bible study with an Orthodox rabbi who was visiting from Jerusalem. My mother thought it was very important to know the Hebrew Bible well. And I just remember being furious about the story of Abraham and Isaac, just furious as a kid. Like, there's nothing good about this story. This is an unredeemed story. And the fact that that's always stuck with me,

0: think is probably in some ways the germ that makes me believe so deeply in the importance of shared texts that we struggle with and struggle with together, that we gain something by the continual struggle with them versus saying, let's discard this text because it's just too complicated. You know, dads shouldn't kill their sons. I don't know how I could fast forward from that moment to now, but I know I look back on that moment, on those moments as being so essential to who I am as a person.
1: The way you put that about shared sacred texts, thinking for a while about it, there seems to be a very significant difference between a community that reduces the notion of the authority of a text to taking away one set of right interpretations of that text versus a community that conceives of the authority of a text as a text that we must keep arguing about and with. It seems to me that you're more in that latter space, which, you know, in some ways would not be surprising given that you said that you studied Hebrew Bible with a rabbi, because certainly in the Jewish tradition, there's this very strong emphasis upon, no, what you're doing is you're arguing with the text, and that the tradition comprises people who have very different takeaways from the text, but they keep arguing together and arguing with the text, and that constitutes the bounds of the tradition. But I don't know, thoughts on any of that?
0: I think whether we like to believe it or not, all of us are in the latter camp, right? We just hold more certainties about where we are in that debate. But certainly the history of Christianity is not one of complete certainty around the text over 2,000 years, you know. And so I think it's very easy in moments of stress to look for certainty as a place of refuge. And I think it's a dangerous place to go because it, again, makes your world more brittle, more fragile, right? Because what happens if that certainty is upended, any part of it? What does it mean about the rest of it, right? That's why I think people worry so much about deconstruction, you know, sort of taking people away from the church or away from that kind of space. I think much more about, in moments of stress and chaos, about embracing uncertainty and knowing that you are held is the sort of the counterbalance to that, because unknowability is inevitable, right? There are so many things that I don't know, and I can take delight in that versus be fearful of that. It doesn't mean that I lose who I am, but it allows me to discover a group of pastors in Grand Rapids, Michigan, who have become incredibly important to me as human beings, and allows that relationship to exist. If I had come in with a concrete sense of this is all there is to know and everyone is falling on one side or the other of what it is that I know to be right, I would have lost something deep in my life. And I don't want to speak for other people, and I don't want to suggest that I have some lock on any kind of understanding, but I think that to me, what resonates so deeply about faith as a way of engaging with life is that it allows for uncertainty, and it allows for me to hold on to something in that uncertainty. And so I feel so grateful for that. And I'm sure other people find different things, but that to me is the core for me. And so when I think about the ways in which people have wrestled with faith and wrestled with text and wrestled with morality for thousands of years, I feel comforted that my wrestling with it is part of this seemingly inevitable human tradition and condition of saying, how do I make what I can of this brief time that I have on this planet to give it meaning?
1: I believe that you said at one point that you think of documentary as empathy steroids. Talk to us about that.
0: I think when done well, documentary is like holding a piece of glass up against the world, and you frame up an image that you're looking at of something that's very different from where you are. But if you tilt the glass just right, you see your reflection superimposed upon that. And I think that is the beauty of it, that you can watch a documentary about Alaskan fishermen doesn't mean you're going to go out and be an Alaskan fisherman, but you are going to see some of yourself in that. And it allows you to have a dialogue with yourself about who you are in the world that is different than you could have had beforehand. With a movie like Leap of Faith, I think you can watch it and have no relationship with Christianity and not jump and decide to become a Christian after watching it, just like you're not going to become an Alaskan fisherman, and still have to have a dialogue with yourself about what am I challenged to believe about a group of people that I might have had great certainty about before. And similarly, within Christianity, you might come in saying, well, I'm certainly not going to leave here and join a Kojic church or become a Methodist. But when I see myself in these moments, what does it force me to reconcile with or be vulnerable about within myself that I might have very, very successfully contained up until this point? You know, I feel so grateful for films that have done that for me and people that have done that for me, and I feel bigger for it, not smaller for it.
1: When you think about your own work, are the things that you just described a sufficient summary of what you're trying to do with your art form? Do you have another more specific or even broader vision of what you're hoping to accomplish with the work that you're doing in the world?
0: I certainly don't have a more specific vision. I'm really interested in art and faith and science as three topics that often are seen as sort of like garnishes to life. Oh, isn't it nice to have a little bit of art? Or isn't it nice to go to church on Sunday? Or isn't it nice to sort of like see pictures of Artemis II and the moon or the earth? And often people sort of attach to one of them. Like, this is the one that I'm going to hold on to. And the other two are preposterous or unnecessary. And I actually think that all three of them point to the same human question of like, how do we deal with being finite beings in an infinite world? And I think that we can go through most of our days, 99% of our day, not thinking, oh, what does it feel like to be a finite being in an infinite world? But those moments in our life where that question comes home to roost, the birth of a child, the death of a parent, we run headlong into those three, right? Headlong into what is the science? What music can I put on to listen to? A deep desire for prayerfulness, you know? And those are the only three things that seem to help. And so I think of them when I think about the work that I do. I think about how are we asking ourselves those eternal questions and contending with them.
1: One quick kind of lightning round set of questions around the three areas you just proposed for us as ways to navigate what it means to be a finite human being in a complex, often challenging world that reminds us all the time of our mortality. Point us to a favorite piece or pieces of music that you come back to that help you navigate that.
0: Sure. I can't help but cite my father in this. You know, I listen to the Bach cello suites all the time. The other thing is I love counterpointal music. Fugues, preludes and fugues are, to me, amazing because they're this interplay of voices that just remind you of how layering creates more beauty. Yeah.
1: Yeah.
0: Probably my quick answer.
1: With regard to faith, what's some sort of source practice that you regularly find yourself going back to?
0: You know, being Episcopalian, liturgy is, I love the liturgy, and I think the Book of Common Prayer has some exquisite poetry in it. But I tend to think about something more quotidian, more sort of just like daily practice, which is to think about the three people in my life that I want to love better today and that I'm not loving better. Not the three people that I struggle to love better, I don't want to love better, but the people that I want to love better and could. And how do I do that? Right now, I think about my grandfather who's in a retirement community outside of Boston, and I haven't been great about calling, and I'm going to call him when we hang up the phone. And that's just something that I can do. And it's that reminder that that thing that I can do doesn't always have to be a burden. It can be a joy. It's like, oh, I will feel so much better for having done that. And so will someone else, right? We can actually create joy. It's not like it's stolen from me and given to someone else.
1: And what about science?
0: I think we think of science as a business of certainty. And anyone who's a scientist knows that it's anything but. it's a business of uncertainty. And I don't just mean that in the sense of quantum mechanics and things like that. I mean that just, it's about exploring the unknown and that kind of curiosity and willingness to say, maybe we don't know as much as we think we do. And if there's something that to me is beautiful about the fact that Bach is a composer that's been played for hundreds of years, and yet we're still interested in hearing someone else's interpretation. Scripture is something that's been read for thousands of years. We're still struggling to understand exactly what it means to us today. You know, we've been staring at the stars for hundreds of thousands of years, and we still only have the vaguest inkling of exactly what's out there. And I find that comforting. It's like, okay, I'm not the only one that feels lost at times. And I can feel, yeah.
1: Any last things that you've taken away from the work with Leap of Faith, stories that continue to play in your mind, or what kind of human being it's helped you become as you did that work?
0: I traveled around the country. We were in 30 cities or something like that. And it was fascinating to me, as someone who lives in Brooklyn, that wherever we went, everyone was kind of unhappy. You know, everyone was kind of unhappy. No one was looking around saying, this is the world exactly as I want it to be. Everyone felt like, this doesn't feel great. And I think it can feel lonely to say that, to know that. And that's not a question of politics. That's not a question of anything. But actually, I think a general sense of just glumness about the world. You don't pick up the paper and read a lot of good news, you know. And I think it's also a reminder, when you realize that, that almost anyone you reach out to bring a little bit of joy into their lives will welcome it. You know, I think sometimes we think we need an invitation, or we're alone in our suffering. We're together in our wondering, our wandering. And if we can reach out and simply say, I see you, and you look like you're having a bad day, and I just want you to know that you're loved. It's remarkable how much that can radiate outwards. And I think that's not just a story for this moment in time. I think it's sort of core to the American story, to reach out our hands and say to people, I just want you to know that you're loved. And we are human beings together.
1: Been talking to documentary filmmaker Nicholas Ma. Nicholas, thanks so much for the lovely conversation. Beautiful work you're doing in the world. Great to be with you today.
0: Thank you, Lee. It's been such a pleasure to have the conversation.
1: And blessings on your conversation with your grandfather.
0: Thank you very much.

0: Shower.
1: Not the water from the shower.
0: From the sound.
1: Yes, specifically what sound?
2: Oh, no.
0: Oh, grunting.
1: Grunting, yes. They say that their property values are diminished because of the constant grunting from the gym. The Denver gym, that's a gym with weight machines, treadmills, diced ham, green pepper, and cheddar cheese. has faced constant complaints from the tenants above it since it opened 2 years ago. Now residents are suing the owners of the gym. They say, quote, weightlifters groaning, yelling, and struggling to lift weights. That last one sounds suspiciously less like a complaint and more like a sick burn. Residents say they're unable to sleep, enjoy dinner, or work from home, unquote, because of the noise, while the weightlifters say, one more, you got this, unquote.
0: I mean, I'm sure people are having sex in that building, and there's the sounds of sex. And
1: the grunting, I guess, from sex next door would be bad enough, but if they were also saying, oh, one more, you got this from there. Very distressing, I think. I'd move.
2: Can you spot me?
1: You have to wipe that down if you're done with it. Up, it's lightning fill in the blank, but first it's the game where you have to listen for the rhyme. If you'd like to play on air, call or leave a message at 1-888-WAIT-WAIT. That's 1-888-924-8924. You can see us most weeks here at the Studebaker Theater in downtown Chicago, or you can catch us on the road. For example, we will be in Austin, Texas on June 4th, and there are still a few tickets left. With more shows being announced soon, you want to go to nprpresents.org for tickets and information to all of those live events. Hi, you're on Wait, Wait, Don't Tell Me.
3: Hi, this is Bill Valderas in Columbus, Ohio.
1: Columbus, where we've been a few times. What do you do there in the capital?
3: Well, I own a data analytics consulting firm, but my family and I are also very active with Golden Retriever Rescue, and we have two adopted Goldens that we have trained to be therapy dogs, and we spread joy throughout Central Ohio with them.
1: Oh, that's great. I've always wondered, like, what specific training do therapy dogs have?
3: Generally speaking, they have to do two things well. You have to have strangers tell you you're beautiful, and you have to be willing to get hugged and kissed by strangers a lot. So those are the single qualifications.
1: Oh, my God. I could be a therapy dog.
4: You don't have enough hair.
1: I could be a therapy hairless cat.
2: Yes.
1: So there. All right, well, welcome to the show, Bill. Bill Kurtz is going to read you three news-related limericks with the last word or phrase missing from each. If you can fill in that last word or phrase correctly in two of the limericks, you'll be a winner. You ready to play?
3: I am ready to play.
1: All right, here we go. Here's your first limerick.
5: Not all tooth decay carries much gravity. Scanty flossing's no moral depravity. So dentists, please chill and put down that drill. We don't need to fill every
3: cavity.
1: Right, the New York cavity, yes. The New York Times reported this week that just because your dentist said you need a cavity filled doesn't mean you really do. No thanks, Doc. I actually like it when drinking cold water sends searing pain stabbing into my skull. It turns out that many dentists recommend filling cavities that can be treated with better dental hygiene. Some say they do this because they can charge more for a filling, but the truth is they just love drilling into your teeth. It's soothing for them.
0: Wait, I don't understand, because like a cavity is a hole, right?
1: Cavity is a hole, but here's the thing. New standards for dental care say that in the very first stages of a cavity, it can be reversed with better hygiene, right? Better brushing. What your dentist recommends, again, this is true, actually depends on when they went to dental school. So a younger dentist, the latest, you know, standards, might just give you medicated toothpaste, send you home. An older dentist will grab for the drill right away, and a really old dentist will just tie that old tooth to the doorknob.
4: Here's the problem I always have. I keep thinking like a logical person. And
1: always a mistake in this day and age.
4: It's always a mistake, because if you have a cavity, then you have a hole in your tooth.
1: You do.
4: And this suggests that somehow that hole will get filled in with just like medicated toothpaste, but that doesn't seem logical given the fact that you've got eroded enamel.
1: Right. So we're really giving this a lot of thought.
0: Well, it's not that much. It's not that much thought. It's like, it's a hole. Holes get bigger.
1: Yeah.
0: That's the thought.
1: But apparently...
0: the hole's going to get bigger, so they got to fill it in.
1: Right. Otherwise, it will, as you say, get bigger.
0: That's right.
1: Absolutely.
0: Uh-huh.
1: Here's your next limerick.
5: Waluigi and Peach are not scoffing. What an awesome box to get set off in. As you've laid down to rest, it is one final quest. Put more stars, wands, and coins on that...
3: coffin.
1: Yes, coffin. Congratulations for video game fans. Getting on in years, there's a new line of Super Mario Brothers themed coffins that you can buy for yourself or a loved one. They come in bright red, green, or pink. They can be customized with images of your favorite characters. It's a fun and creative way to let all your loved ones know you died as you lived, wasting your entire life playing video games.
0: Your entire lives.
1: Exactly, true. Here's your last limerick.
5: Highland cattle look fuzzy and snuggly, and visitors pose with them smugly. We need people to pass, not to stop and harass. So we breed them to make them more...
3: ugly?
1: Yes. A British farmer, sick and tired of influencers coming onto his land to take selfies with his beautiful cows, has developed a plan to stop it. He's going to breed the cows to make them uglier. That is a pretty clever solution. But let's ask the big question, why was he previously breeding the cows to make them hot?
0: I don't think I could tell the difference between an attractive cow and a less attractive cow.
2: Well, there's also ugly cows that are sexy. Like, it's like being attractive, like, right, there's sexiness, and then there's just conventional good looks. So this could really backfire.
1: So are you suggesting that some cows just have sexy personalities?
2: Well, just like some people, like Benicio del Toro is not conventionally handsome, but he has a lot of sex appeal. Like, you could end up with a really, really, like, groundbreaking, iconoclastic, sexy cow.
4: Or the farmer could just build a fence so the influencers didn't come on their pasture. Yes.
2: But then we wouldn't be talking about
1: it. I know.
4: This is true.
1: Bill, how did Bill do on our quiz?
5: Bill was on top of it. He got all three. Very good job.
1: Congratulations, Bill. Well done.
3: Thank you.
1: Thank you so much for playing. Take care.
3: Thanks. Have a good day.
1: Bye-bye. Now it is time for our final game, Lightning Fill in the Blank. Each of our players will have 60 seconds in which to answer as many fill in the blank questions as they can. Each correct answer now worth 2 points. Bill, can you give us the scores?
5: Stand back. Mo has 5. Roxanne has 2. Hari has 1.
1: All right, Hari, you're in third place, so you're up first. The clock will start when I begin your first question. Fill in the blank. After an outbreak on a cruise ship, global health agencies are racing to track people who have come in contact with blank virus.
0: Hantavirus.
1: Right. This week, CDC data showed that ER visits due to blank bites have surged.
0: Insect bites.
1: I'm going to give it to you, tick bites. According to new polls, blank's approval rating has dropped below 35%.
0: Trump.
1: Right. After facing backlash over their new $9 cup of premium coffee, the CEO of Starbucks defended the drink, saying, blank.
0: Cheaper than gas.
1: No, he said. That actually might be true. No, he defended their new $9 cup of coffee by saying, at least it's not a $10 cup of coffee. On Wednesday, it was announced that Golden Tempo, the winner of the blank, will not run in the Preakness Stakes.
0: Kentucky Derby?
1: Right. On Monday, the head of FIFA defended the high price of 2026 blank tickets.
0: World Cup?
1: Right. This week, a zoo in Armenia assured concerned residents that the escaped zebra people were seeing running loose in the streets was just blank.
0: A ghost.
1: No, a donkey painted black and white. Residents of the Armenian capital of Yerevan were concerned that there had been an escape at the zoo when they saw what looked like a zebra wandering around, but the zoo knew something was up when all of their animals were accounted for and everybody who called was like, hey, I think I saw your zebra near my house, but its stripes were running. Bill, how did Hari do in our quiz?
5: Good. 5 right. 10 more points. Total of 11 puts him in the lead.
1: There you go. All right. Rox, you are up next. Fill in the blank. On Thursday, intelligence officials said that Iran could withstand a U.S. blockade of the blank for months.
4: The Hormuz Strait.
1: Right. On Wednesday, a judge unsealed blank's purported suicide note.
4: Jeffrey Epstein.
1: Right. On Wednesday, NASA released 12,000 photos from the Artemis II mission to the blank.
4: To the moon.
1: Right. According to new data, blank prices have risen 50% since February.
4: I'm going to say gas.
1: Right. This week, a marine biologist in Vancouver rescued a blue heron who got its foot stuck in blank.
4: In a lobster.
1: No. Close. In an oyster.
4: Ah.
1: On Thursday, NASA said that the Titan rover may have accidentally brought fungus to blank.
4: Mars.
1: Yes. On Sunday, GameStop's CEO made an unsolicited $56 billion offer to buy online auction site blank.
4: eBay.
1: Right. This week, a man in Wisconsin had perfect timing when he blanked while teaching a CPR class.
4: Oh, is this the guy that had a heart attack?
1: Yes.
4: And then his class saved him with CPR?
1: He had a heart attack while teaching a class on CPR. Very good. The man who's really gunning for that Teacher of the Year award was in the middle of teaching a class on CPR when he started suffering a heart attack. He did recover, but then he had to have 22 more heart attacks so the other kids in class got a chance. Bill, how did Roxanne do?
5: Very well. 7 right, 14 more, 16 total. She's in the lead.
1: There you are. All right. How many then does Mo need to win?
5: 6 to win.
1: Nothing, Mo. Here we go. This is for the game. On Wednesday, media mogul blank passed away at the age of 87.
2: Ted Turner.
1: Right. On Monday, the Supreme Court temporarily restored access to the blank pill.
2: The abortion pill.
1: Yes. Due to the increased energy demand of data centers, Pennsylvania authorities are considering reactivating the nuclear plant at blank.
2: 3 Mile Island.
1: Right. On Wednesday, blank announced his presidential library would open in June.
2: Barack Obama.
1: Right. According to clinical trials, Moderna's new mRNA-based blank shot is more effective than the traditional one.
2: Coronavirus.
1: No, they're flu shots. This week, the UK version of late-night sketch show Blank was renewed for a second season.
2: SNL.
1: Right. This week, a man in Scotland was hospitalized after he accidentally drove his car into Blank.
2: Does haggis come in fields? Into a bog.
1: Into a peat bog. No, not a peat bog, not a haggis. He drove his car into a wall painted to look like the entrance to a tunnel. In the most Looney Tunes-ass accident in automobile history, the Scottish driver drove directly into a wall because it was painted to look like the entrance to a tunnel. Emergency workers took him to the hospital where doctors are working hard to get the cartoon birds to stop circling his head. Bill, did Mo do well enough to win?
5: So close. 5 right. 10 more points is 15 is 1 short of Roxanne, who's the winner.
1: There you go. He shows up, he wins. In just a minute, our panelists will predict, now that they're coming back, what would be the surprise hit toy found in cereal boxes. But first, let me tell you all that support for NPR comes from NPR stations and BritBox, taking viewers to worlds of drama, romance, and scandal with new original period dramas featuring the other Bennett sister from the world of Jane Austen, streaming at BritBox.com. 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Philip Gotica writes our limericks. Our public address announcer is Paul Friedman. Our ops manager is Jasira Vardak. Thanks to the staff and crew here at the Studebaker Theater. BJ Lederman composed our theme. Our program is produced by Jennifer Mills, Miles Dornbos, and Lillian King. Special thanks to Blythe Robertson and Monica Hickey. Peter Gwynn is visiting the Pope. Our visual host is Emma Choi. Technical direction is from Lorna White. Our CFO is Colin Miller. Our production manager is Robert Newhouse. Our senior producer is Ian Chillog. And the executive producer of Wait, Wait, Don't Tell Me is Mike Danforth. Now, panel, what are we going to find in our cereal boxes? Hari Kondabolu.
0: Jesus on the cross.
1: Roxanne Roberts.
4: A little plastic Nobel Prize because all the kids really, really want one.
1: And Mo Rocca.
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1: Thank you, Bill Curtis. Thanks also to Hari Kondabolu, Mo Rocca, and Roxanne Roberts. Thank you to our fabulous audience here at the Studio Baker Theater in downtown Chicago, Illinois. Thanks to all of you for listening wherever you might be. I'm Peter Sagal. We'll see you next week. This is NPR.
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8: 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I'm your host, Lee Hunsaker. In this episode, Lindsay McKinnon and the prophecy she could not ignore.
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11: Live from NPR News in Washington, I'm Nora Rahm. A cruise ship at the center of the hantavirus outbreak is now anchored off Spain's Canary Islands. The passengers, including 17 Americans, are being flown home on planes chartered by their countries. Public health experts are raising new concerns about whether the U.S. is prepared to respond to another major disease outbreak. NPR's Windsor Johnston reports.
12: The outbreak has flooded social media sites with posts falsely comparing hantavirus to COVID-19 and spreading misleading claims about transmission. Dr. Seema Yasmin, a former CDC disease specialist, says the broader concern is the nation's weakened public health infrastructure.
13: We have seen the dismantling and defunding of public health, and we are not ready for the next emerging pathogen, the next flu. So people's concerns make sense.
12: Yasmin says U.S. withdrawal from the World Health Organization is another major concern. President Trump told reporters last week that the situation is, quote, under very good control. Windsor Johnston, NPR News.
11: Traditionally, the political party not in the White House gains congressional seats in the midterm election. Democrats have been optimistic about their chances this year, but mostly Republican-led states are trying to redraw congressional lines to their advantage. And the Virginia State Supreme Court struck down a redistricting plan that would have favored Democrats. Congresswoman Debbie Dingell, a Democrat, told CNN she still likes their chances.
14: We had an election state Senate seat in Michigan this past week that the candidate won by 19 points in a district that was a one-point district. It reflects the anger, the fear that people want, aren't happy with what they have, that we've seen in over 200 elections since President Trump was elected.
11: She said if the election were held today, the Democrats would win back the House. A lot of moms will get a break from cooking this Mother's Day. It's one of the busiest days of the year for eating out. NPR's Scott Horsley reports.
15: Gas prices are high and people are feeling grumpy about the economy, but that won't stop families from treating mom this weekend with flowers, greeting cards, restaurant meals, and other gifts. David Miller, who oversees operations at 70 Cameron Mitchell restaurants, expects to do a brisk brunch business today, even as customers economize at other times of the week.
16: There's no doubt since the war has started, and certainly since gas prices have gone through the roof, it has affected some of our business. The guest who was going out for $120 dinner maybe is now going out for a $60 dinner.
15: The National Retail Federation expects Mother's Day spending to hit a record $38 billion. Scott Horsley, NPR News, Washington.
11: And you're listening to NPR News in Washington. Climate experts say most of the U.S. is experiencing drought conditions, and that could spark an intense summer wildfire season, especially in western states. NPR's Lauren Sommer reports, under the Trump administration, wildfire prevention work has fallen behind.
17: Many U.S. forests are overgrown with vegetation, which puts them at risk of extreme wildfires that kill trees and spread into communities. So the Forest Service does work every year to reduce that risk. They often set controlled burns during the cool season, which clears out the underbrush. In 2025, the Trump administration burned only about half the area that was burned in recent years. In a statement, the Forest Service says that's because staff was occupied fighting wildfires last year. But some wildfire experts say the work slowed down after the Trump administration tried to shrink the agency last year, leading to the loss of thousands of employees. Lauren Sommer, NPR News.
11: British Prime Minister Keir Starmer is resisting calls that he resign after his Labour Party's losses in local elections last week. He told the Observer newspaper he's not going to walk away from the job he was elected to do and plunge the country into chaos. A former minister in his government is threatening to seek support for a leadership contest after heavy losses for Starmer's centre-left party in local elections across England and in legislative votes in Scotland and Wales. It's Eurovision week. This year's song contest is taking place in Vienna, Austria, home to Mozart, Beethoven, Schubert, and Strauss. Musicians from 35 countries will perform. I'm Nora Rahm, NPR News in Washington.
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8: Welcome to Hoot and Holler Radio. I'm Lee Hunsaker. Our first story from the Hoot and Holler stage at the Grandin Theater is told by Lindsay McKinnon. After experiencing an unimaginable loss, Lindsay consults a psychic to make sense of it all.
19: It was 2012, and I was in the city for a series of women's empowerment workshops. So, you have children, she asked. Yes, I have two boys. She looked all of a sudden confused as though I was wrong and leaned in a little closer. Wait, not three children? Oh no, only two children has come through this. And I am done. That was enough for me, no more. And suddenly she looked shocked and stunned and withdrew from the conversation. So I just started another conversation with another friend at the table in New York City. And then she interrupted me. I am so, so sorry, but I have to tell you this. I am a medium, and I work with the energetic vibration of babies before they are born into this world and after they pass. And I need to let you know that there is a third child that would very much like to be a part of your family and come through you. Now, I'm still confused. You do not have to say yes. It is totally up to you, but just know that this child is going to be embodied in this earth, whether it comes for you or through another woman. But she has chosen you. If you were to say yes, So now I was stunned, and I was also certain that I was done. Two was enough for me. Even though Patrick and Logan had always asked for a baby sister, their answer, my response, was always the same. No way, Jose. I like our family just the way it is. And besides, you can't special order babies like you special order French fries. You can't supersize it, ask for ketchup, no ketchup. That's not how it works. But I love you. Kiss, kiss. So, 4 years later, in 2016, when my house burned down and my two beautiful boys died, I walked this earth numb as a childless mother. I had no idea what to do other than just take one more breath. I survived a life-altering, epic trauma, and I knew in the depths of my being and my bones that my boys would want me to live and not only just get by taking one breath or one step, but to fully live the fullest potential that I could possibly conceive or dream. I knew that. And then one day, I remembered Nancy in that New York City restaurant, and I hunted her in her California apartment.
20: What
19: were the first words that came out of my mouth when she answered her phone? I know, Lindsay, I have been expecting your phone call for a long, long time. You have been through so much. Her voice was genuine, and it felt like a healing balm. I asked, "What is it that you do again?" And in that conversation that lasted hours, I learned that my boys, Patrick and Logan, did not feel any physical pain in their passing, and that there was still a third vibration in the form of a baby that would just love to come through. I didn't know what any of this meant. I was in deep, deep grief. This baby had been hanging around me all this time, wanting to be born if I were to say yes. It felt too big to share with my then husband, so I kept it a secret for a while. You see, when you're grieving the loss of your children, with whom you've wrapped your entire identity around, your entire life around, your entire future around, it is not the time to start thinking or talking about having a third. It feels dishonorable. But it hung around in the air. It anchored into my heart, and it carved the capacity in my soul for possibilities, for this and. Okay. Now, let's all just take a deep breath, because I know that I'm giving you a lot. This is a lot to digest, so go ahead and let it out. Okay, we're breathing? We're breathing again. Okay, thank you. I'll continue with my story. I began to feel that biological time clock ticking. Tick-tock, tick-tock, tick-tock. was already in my 40s and not getting any younger. And I know how these things can shape down. So I finally gained the courage to mention it to my husband. I asked him to consider having a third child and that I would not even bring it up in a conversation again for at least another year. I'm so sorry. It just still felt unfair. Meanwhile, we traveled internationally. We had amazing otherworldly experiences all over the world, experiences that were fun and playful and mysterious. Gratitude came back into our lives in a way that I had never known gratitude before. We bought a house in Costa Rica. We dove deep into our healing process. Nothing about it was easy. And thank God for community, and thank God for friends. So you can imagine my shock when in August of 2017, I found out that I was pregnant. It was a total surprise, and I couldn't even share the news with my then husband for 3 days. Trinity Acadia McKinnon was born in our brand new home. In a warm pool of water in our dining room that had been designed for the birth of a goddess, I labored for all of 1 hour and 17 minutes. Those contractions brought me to my knees, and she still brings me to my knees. Floating in the water, I navigated those birth positions and I commanded my breath. Easy, baby. Easy. Go easy on your mama. The deeper the breath, the deeper the contraction, and out she came into my own hands. Onto my chest, feeling her breath on my neck. It was the most magical moment, and unlike the home births of her two older brothers, Patrick and Logan, I did not bleed, which meant that I did not have to get out of that tub as quickly, and we allowed her to just unfold naturally. We gazed into each other's eyes. We whispered and spoke to her with the most tender voices and tears falling into those sacred waters. Oh my God. Patrick and Logan got their wet sheet. A baby sister, red hair, freckles, special order from beyond, minus the French fries, but a supersized wish, indeed. Now, let me tell you, life as a single working mom in COVID has not been easy. But one thing I do know is how to navigate the hard while embracing the magical, serendipitous moments. And if you're paying attention, they happen all the time. All the time. If you're willing to play with the universe and flirt with the universe. It's so fun. Sometimes
3: songs they come while rolling down a sunny hillside with Trinity or stealing kisses from one another first thing when she wakes up in the morning. Or, this happened just the other day, shifting an epic three-year-old temper tantrum in the middle of the kitchen to an epic dance break to that goddamn Frozen song, Let It Go. If I could bottle these moments, I have learned that serendipity comes naturally from being in the moment and following the joy, not the agenda, the joy that's actually happening. Allowing it to unfold and woo and wow you. She climbs my body like a human playground. And I love it, just like her brothers did. Trinity is my serendipity, or at least she is an amplifier through which serendipity comes. And yes, she is here for a reason. I am so deeply honored that we all get to discover and watch it unfold. I am so grateful that she chose us, which means that she also chose you. And I chose to say yes to being a mother again in this crazy good and very strange world. It is the hardest. And I celebrate that every day.

0: That was Lindsay McKinnon from the stage of the Grandin Theater on Hoot and Holler Radio. Coming up, an interview with Lindsay about her story and life after her performance at the Grandin on Hoot and Holler Radio.
1: A chance of rain to start the week. Here's your Radio IQ forecast. Mostly cloudy tonight with a slight chance of showers and thunderstorms. Overnight lows in the low to mid-50s. Showers and storms on Monday, especially to start the day. It'll be a little breezy and cooler with highs in the upper 50s to near 70 in the Danville area. Cloudy skies Monday night with a chance of showers, lows in the 40s. And sunshine on Tuesday with highs in the upper 60s and low 70s. 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
0: Welcome back to Hoot and Holler Radio. I'm Lee Hunsaker. In our last segment, we heard from Lindsay McKinnon and her story of divine timing after the tragic loss of her two children. Even in grief, Lindsay discovers magic and could not have imagined what surprises the universe had in store for her. Lindsay joins us in the Hoot and Holler studio to talk about life after her performance. Point, what's going on in your heart and soul?
3: Oh my gosh, I get teary just thinking about how much joy she brings. And there's struggle too, of course. Being an older mom is a lot different. Mm. Also a seasoned mom. And also raising a girl is a lot different than raising a boy. Mm. Or two boys. Yeah. Remembering all three of their births, just the most empowering experiences I think I've ever had in my life. But also hearing, like, I like my family the way it is, and how much that's shifted.
0: Yes.
3: Whew, that was a lot to take in when I went back and watched it again. There's some great write-downables that I need to remember all the time.
0: There's
3: follow
0: some
3: the
0: quotables.
3: Joy, not the agenda.
0: Yeah, hello.
3: I'm like, okay, what's going to bring me joy today?
0: Right.
3: Yeah, it's beautiful. It's healing. And what I've been thinking a lot today, knowing that I was coming in to talk to you, is how important it is for us to share stories, because it is so healing. We don't heal in isolation. I think COVID taught us that. We heal when we're witnessed. To have Hoot and Holler stories, to be able to write down our stories and share them, is just a gift and can propel that process.
0: What I love that you say in your story, that your body and Trinity are amplifiers of serendipity.
3: Yeah.
0: That's a beautiful way to look at this. And you use your body so much in your story, both in the telling, you know, when we see it visually, you are so in your body as you're telling it, but you're so connected to it throughout the story. It really runs through your story.
3: Yeah. Thank you. I don't often lead with my mind. Sometimes I wish I were a lot better at that, but my body never lies. I can convince myself into and out of plenty of things if I'm just thinking and thinking and thinking and turning it up here. But when I drop in and tune in, there's truth there that I can't deny. You feel it. And when you can embody it, you can share it in different ways. Mm-hmm. So it becomes palpable to others as well. So I think massage and energy work really taught me that. And also learning how to birth a baby.
0: I was going to say, the birthing of these babies,
3: oh,
0: of these
3: my
0: three
3: gosh.
0: Babies.
3: They're amazing stories, all three of them. But just getting that deep into your body and allowing your body to do what it's naturally able to do. Serendipity, joy.
0: Were there times after the death of Patrick and Logan when you felt disembodied?
3: Oh, yeah. Yeah, plenty of times. Probably months. I was not on this earth. Yeah. I was not checked out. I was tuned in because I was actively engaging my relationship to them, even though I couldn't hold them, I couldn't hug them, but I still spoke to them all the time, like a ongoing conversation throughout the day, just like how I pray. You know, I don't kneel down by my bed and put my hands together. I don't have structure and strategy around my prayers or meditations. It's just a part of my living, and they are a part of my living, and they still are. And they're a part of Trinity's living too. She never got to meet them, but she knows them. And that's another crazy part of the story. She has her own relationship to them.
4: Tell us a little bit about that.
3: She talks to them a lot. I'll hear her play in her bedroom or on the couch or with Barbie dolls or stuffed animals or just on her own. And she'll talk out loud to them. She'll ask them, like when she's struggling, she'll reach out to them and ask them for help, whether she's struggling with friends or at school, or if she's mad at mommy, she will go and talk to her brothers, wow. Which I think is really, really beautiful.
4: Yes.
3: And she misses them. She wants them here. She's got an interesting road ahead of her.
4: Yeah.
3: Yeah. Thank God for community.
4: Yeah. When you told the story, she was 3. You made reference to her being 3. How old is she now? What's going on with her?
3: She is 7, going on 14, I swear. Yeah, she's 7, and it's hard to believe. Sometimes I really have to take a breath, and this happens more at night, in the middle of the night when I get up to go to the bathroom or something. I'll come back to bed. She often gets into bed with me, and when she sleeps, she is identical to Patrick. And sometimes I have to sit there and remind myself that this is Trinity. This is not Patrick. And sometimes when she plays in ways, her energy is very outward. She plays in similar ways that Logan did, just how she runs and what she does and how she conjures up energy and just blah, all over the place. But yeah, sometimes I have to check myself.
4: What does it feel like now with some distance between the fire? Do people in the community, are they sort of overly familiar with you? Do they feel like they need to check in with you? Or do people cross boundaries with you? Or what's that like?
3: Such an interesting question. I don't get a lot of check-ins these days.
4: Okay.
3: And I haven't for a long time. And I don't know why. I try not to assign stories and make up things in my mind.
4: Sure.
3: And I think it's totally understandable that people can get worn out on a big story. They can also have a hard time processing it for themselves, because quite often when we're just having natural conversations with people, we want to identify with them, and there's no way that they can. And why would I want them to?
4: Mm.
3: Yeah, I wouldn't want to wish this on anybody, right? So I think it's difficult for others to process it in order to understand how to engage me in a conversation about it. But when people ask, I'm an open book, really, because I think it's important for my healing process to continue to talk about it, and for the process of other people in the community as well.
4: But you're good, girl. You good, girl. You good.
3: That's why we need storytelling coaches and writing coaches to help us heal this world and get what's inside out.
4: That's how we remember that we're human.
3: I love that you said that word. Remember, that birth was re-enrolling myself. Something was being born again in me and through me, and we remember ourselves back to ourselves.
0: That was Lindsay McKinnon on Hoot and Holler Radio. 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

0: Hoot and Holler Radio. I'm Lee Hunsaker. This next story comes to us from Matthew Vollmer. As his father navigates the profound loss of his mother, mysterious signs of hope begin to show themselves deep in the woods. Matthew heads to his childhood home to investigate. This story was originally performed at the Grandin Theater and later re-recorded in studio for Hoot and Holler Radio.
1: The majority of my family on both sides belongs to the Seventh-day Adventist Church. The name of the denomination says it all. Its members observe the Jewish seventh-day Sabbath and look forward to the impending second advent of Jesus. Additionally, they have a unique take on what happens after you die. The dead aren't in heaven or hell. Their souls are asleep, resting until the resurrection. Ghosts, then, aren't real. They're either a figment produced by a troubled brain or a fabrication threaded by the devil. I used to believe this too, but that was before my mother became a ghost. Industrious, fun, dessert-loving, musical, creative, energetic, and lover of the natural world, my mother was literally the happiest person I've ever known. Nearly everything made her laugh. She loved to make fun and be made fun of. And if I ever complained that she laughed too much, she would say, "Well, would you rather have a mean mama?" 64 is too soon to be diagnosed with dementia. But that's what happened to Mom. Later, the news would turn graver: Alzheimer's, and closer to the end, Parkinson's. My father, a dentist in the small mountain town of Andrews, North Carolina, became her caretaker. He'd been waited on his whole life, but then he taught himself to do what Mom used to: bake bread, can applesauce, make soup, etc. Nobody could have taken care of Mom better than Dad, who kept her laughing during her darkest moments. Mom died on 9/11/19 in the bed that they shared, and my father slept beside her body that night. The next morning, he and my sister used a bedsheet to carry her to the pine box she'd wanted to end up in. She was buried 100 yards from where she died, in the family cemetery on land that borders National Forest. 3 months later, on the longest night of the year, I took a walk after dark at the Blacksburg Municipal Golf Course. I decided to call my father. He said that he'd been meaning to call me, that he had some weird stuff to report. A few nights before, he'd woken up in the middle of the night to use the bathroom and had seen lights flashing in the woods. He thought maybe tricksters were pranking him or sending him a message. But the flashes hadn't behaved like regular flashlights. They didn't have a discernible pattern, except for the fact that they came back the next night and the next. And so my father had no explanation, but he'd arrived at a conclusion. The lights were not human in origin. I spent the next month documenting my dad's witnessing of the lights. Some nights they were active, others not at all. Over time, though, they evolved. One night, an oblong began moving up and down the gravel driveway. It drifted across the pond. According to my father, the other smaller lights appeared to get excited and blinked wildly when the so-called big light appeared. On another occasion, Dad woke up in the middle of the night to see the hickory tree outside his window illuminated. At the top, green leaves fluttered, despite the fact that it was the first week of February. My father would have attempted to capture what he'd seen, but except for the first time he saw the lights and took a video, every time he so much as touched his phone, the lights disappeared, as if somehow they knew. I made a decision. I would go see the lights. I would bring my friend Evan for verification purposes. My father, who was at a dental convention in Chicago, would not be there, and I was curious to know if the lights would appear in his absence. Once we got into town, my friend and I stopped at a grocery store and ran into one of my father's employees.
2: "Those lights have got your dad agitated," she said.
1: Apparently, he'd been so nervous after seeing the leaves in the hickory tree that he'd stabbed himself in the thumb with his Explorer. Had to stitch himself up so he could go back to work. Huh, I thought. It hadn't occurred to me that the lights were making my dad nervous. That night, my friend and I set up chairs in the front porch, lit the chimenea, roasted hot dogs, drank whiskey. The sun went down. Stars came out. But no lights appeared. My dad called, asked if we'd seen anything. We hadn't. He was incredulous. Told us to go to his bedroom window and look out. The sunroom where my mom had died. We looked out the window. Couldn't see anything. He told me to open it. I did. And immediately saw a flashing light in the distance. That light flashed regularly at varying intensities for the rest of the night, but we could only see it from that one spot, that open window, not through the next window, and not through the glass when we closed the window. And though the light didn't seem to mind me filming it, all the videos showed only darkness. A few days later, Dad said that the big light had returned. I asked him if he used the binoculars to see it. He said he wasn't interested. I said, "Wait a second. World's most curious man meets an inexplicable phenomenon and just shrugs?" He said, "You told me a few years ago that you didn't believe in the devil." I neither confirmed nor denied this. But my father, who does not believe in ghosts, had already convinced himself the lights did not have his best interests in mind. In order to disabuse him of this idea, I did some research. I learned certain scientists are very interested in studying inexplicable light phenomena, but that the larger scientific community doesn't seem to care. This happens to be the premise of a book written by a retired geography professor.

0: awakening. And those lights? That was her. The lights were my mom. Which is what everyone who wasn't a Seventh-day Adventist had been trying to tell me. According to the shaman, my mother had a message to my dad. The world and the universe was bigger than he imagined. And those lights, they would not continue indefinitely. At least the shaman hoped. Mom, she said, wanted to go to the big light. Not long after I spoke to the shaman, a ghost from my dad's past materialized, a woman named Jolene, who had spent the last 50 years in Guam as a dental hygienist, and whom my dad had a crush on back when he was in college, even while he was engaged to my mother. Anyway, they started FaceTiming a lot, for hours at a time, every single day. In the meantime, the lights grew dim, they faded, and then went out altogether. It's only for companionship, my father said, about how much time he was spending with Jolene. 3 months later, a few weeks before the anniversary of my mother's death, Jolene moved to the States and married my father. Jolene transformed our familial home, removed photographs taken by our mother from the refrigerator, replaced family portraits with abstract paintings of exotic flowers, replaced my mother's antiques with strange tables and lamps and primitive sculptures she'd bought during her travels in Indonesia. When I expressed dismay, Dad said, "I didn't know you cared so much about material possessions." He said he didn't need pictures of Mom. He saw her all the time in his mind and missed her more than ever. Even so, the temple Mom had built and where we would have liked to go to worship her was slowly dismantled. And it felt like Mom had died all over again. A year after Dad told me about the lights and 6 months after their disappearance, I decided to go for a walk. I just watched the film My Octopus Teacher. I was feeling blue. Out in the dark in the same place where I'd heard about the lights, I told my mom, wherever she was, that I didn't know what to do. Her voice appeared in my head, clear as day. "What's wrong?" she asked. I told her about Jolene, about how she'd taken down all the photographs. "Did she throw them away?" Mom wondered. "No," I said. "She sent them to me. I put them on my fridge." "Well, there you go," she said. Mom wanted to know whether Jolene made Dad happy and if he loved her. I said yes. "Then you have to learn to love her too," she said. And so, I'm doing my best. And in the meantime, whenever I wonder where my mother went, I hear her voice recycling a phrase she loved to deploy when I was looking for something and it was right in front of me. "Open your eyeballs, cryballs." And so I do. And I see her in the clouds. I see her in flowers and trees. She lives where she's always lived, in beauty. I open my eyeballs, cryballs, and I see her everywhere I go.
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0: It's Hoot and Holler Radio. I'm Lee Hunsaker. If you're just tuning in, we heard from Matthew Vollmer and his mystical story of finding meaning in the dark. We spoke with Matthew in the Hoot and Holler studio. Hey, Matthew.
1: Hello.
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1: Thank you.
0: I would love to hear, first of all, how it felt for you to hear it again.
1: Yeah, well, I remember very vividly the initial conversation that we had over the phone. And it was like, you said, you have a story that someone told me you need to share with me. And I said, okay. And I told it and it went on for, I mean, the phone call is like 40 minutes. And you're like, this is fabulous. Can you get it down to 10 minutes? And I thought, there's no way. And I figured that 10 minutes would be front and back of a page, single spaced. And I did it that day.
0: Wow.
1: And then I just wrote it out, right? And then, I was working on a book. I had finished the book and it was like a condensed version, very condensed version.
0: Very condensed.
1: So for the next month or so, I just walked around. I mean, I walk from my house to Virginia Tech where I teach and back and forth almost every day, I had that paper out trying to memorize it because I did a lot of readings over the years,
0: yeah.
1: But I always have pages in front of me. I'm always reading directly from the page.
0: Yeah.
1: So it was really interesting to have that story, which was already in my body, to have it become like a piece of music or something. And I would get so mad at myself because I'd read it, like, you know, dozens of times, and I'd come to a part, I was like, oh, geez, what is that? What's next? But then on the night, I was a little nervous. You told me that this place was going to be packed, and it was, and that I was going to close it out. But on the night, I felt strangely calm.
0: Mm.
1: And I just remember listening to everyone else's stories and really liking them, and then going up, you know, you're standing in front of the audience and the light is on you and you can't really see anybody.
0: Yeah.
1: And it really just felt like one of the most cathartic things I've ever done, because I felt like I was in control of the story. It was really wonderful. Like, a bunch of my students came.
0: Yeah.
1: And we talked afterwards, and yeah, it was, I'm really thankful, really grateful for the opportunity.
0: Yeah.
1: And I think about it a lot.
0: Your presence was so palpable that night. I remember just the strength of your conviction
1: yeah.
0: and sharing. And I know getting this down to a manageable length. I mean,
1: I was surprised.
0: You did it.
1: I was so surprised that it was 18 because I've been timing myself.
0: Yeah.
1: And I guess you have to account for, you know, crowd reactions.
0: Yes,
1: and when you're actually doing it in front of an audience, you feel like the need maybe to slow down or add some drama.
0: Yeah, exactly. I remember the way I even heard about you was, of course, the algorithm. You know, somehow I feel like maybe I had space for one more story mm-hmm. in the night. And, you know, I always just put out these sort of ghosty feelers, you know, like what's going to be the final story? Mm. What's going to be the one that really makes it a complete show? And I think someone maybe shared the book that you were working on,
1: mm-hmm.
0: Which is called All of Us Together in the End,
1: mm-hmm.
0: which is about this experience.
1: Yeah.
0: And the thing that I asked you to condense into 10 minutes. And so, yes, I think somebody shared what you were working on. And the theme of this night for the storytelling event was words to your mother.
1: Yeah.
0: And it was a Mother's Day
1: right.
0: show.
1: Right,
0: and
1: which was even
0: so,
1: more poignant, right?
0: I mean,
1: it was like, oh,
0: please.
1: My gosh.
0: Yes. And so when I saw that, you know, all of my alarms went off and I said, I got to track this guy down, which of course took 5 seconds because it's Facebook and
1: yeah.
0: it's, you know, half a degree of separation. And you were so willing to do that. There's so many beautiful layers in the story. You are a writer, clearly a storyteller. But I think what I love so much is the connection to the natural world
1: mm.
0: that just shines throughout the whole story.
1: It's interesting because we were talking earlier and I just mentioned that my dad is retiring from a dental practice that he's run in Andrews, North Carolina, at the very southwestern tip of North Carolina in Cherokee County, which happens to be like, and has been historically one of the poorest, if not the poorest counties in the state. And he was reflecting on the fact that he can't imagine being anywhere else or having lived anywhere else. He loves the people. He loves the natural beauty. It's in one of the most gorgeous valleys in western North Carolina. But he almost, with my mom before I was born, they almost moved to Alaska. And so they were choosing between Alaska, which my dad was very much into, and Andrews, which my mother wasn't into either place, but but Andrews was, you know, 3 hours from Greenville, South Carolina, where she grew up. And she would have never chosen that place. But they became such huge parts of that community, and everybody, you know, neither of them could go anywhere in town without, you know, people knowing where they were. So, you know, growing up in a relatively isolated space, you know, as a kid who wasn't really a fan of the woods because they were dark and full of spider webs and briars and snakes and yellow jackets. you know, I spent a lot of time in my room, which is probably why I became a writer. But my parents were very much connected to the land and the people.
0: Yeah.
1: And, you know, once I got my wish and I moved away, you know, every time I go back, it's I just see how special a place
0: yes.
1: it is. Yeah.
0: Sometimes it does take that
1: distance. Yeah, for sure.
0: For sure. Yeah. Yeah. So two questions for you. Is your dad still with Jolene?
1: Dad and Jolene are still together, yes.
0: Wow.
1: Yeah.
0: Okay. That was an amazing kind of plot twist of your story.
1: Yeah. No, sure. I mean, yeah. it still amazes all of us.
0: Yeah.
1: because, you know, she is nothing like my mother. She is... You know, she's not really a people person.
0: Mm.
1: And, you know, that has complicated our relationship to our father because, you know, when we go into our house now, we feel a little bit like we're the strange
0: right,
1: element in all
0: right.
1: of it. But it's like, you know, it's ours. And so, like last Christmas, my sister and her family, we went back and while my dad and Jolene were gone, you know, just to be at the homestead without feeling like we're being monitored or judged. One of the weirdest things, and I don't think this is in the book, I can't remember, but after Jolene moved in, she got these lights for the outside that project little dots of light onto trees.
0: Uh-huh.
1: And my dad says that it's for keeping the whippoorwills away, but I think it's to prevent either of them from having to see the lights if they come
0: wow.
1: back.
0: Wow. Interesting. Well, yeah. that was going to be my next question. The lights.
1: Yeah, they have been seen by my dad a time or two
0: okay.
1: and maybe by a guest, but very sporadically. Like whenever I stay there, I'm always looking for him, but I never saw him again. And
0: I think that's another part of your story I love so much is the sort of, you know, all of us search for signs after someone passes away. And I just love that you all had this gift
1: yeah.
0: from her.
1: Yeah.
0: And just her sassy humor at the end.
1: Well,
0: I
1: was trying to, you know, imagine a situation where, I mean, if you would have told either of my parents, you know, even at the part of her life where she could still comprehend, but maybe wasn't completely there, and I had made this prediction of what would happen, they would have just thought I was completely insane. And
0: you're a hippie now. You're a hippie, aren't you?
1: Well, I mean, if my mom knew that, like, my dad had, you know, remarried not even a year after she died and the house had changed and that his family members, you know, don't visit nearly as much as they used to, she would just...
2: If that ain't the limit.
0: This is just an exquisite story. Thank you for sharing it. And I'd love to hear if... or what you're working on these days.
1: Yeah, well, it's kind of hard to describe, but I'll try. A while ago, my dad was cleaning out a shed or an outbuilding or garage or someplace. And my mom she was the documentarian of our family. And, you know, she was the person who took all the photos. In fact, on the first day that I was born, she wrote in a journal, May 25, 1974, at 12:28 a.m., I heard my baby cry for the first time. And then what follows is just this, like, almost like a letter to me, like, you were this size and you were that. And then for the next 16 years, she, like, used that little journal to put, you know, anecdotes about me growing up and what I was learning. And so, you know, she was always she kept... you know, drawings that I did, little stories that I would write as a kid, things I did in school, like all my report cards. And my dad brought this huge Rubbermaid black Tupperware bin. And it was like all that stuff, plus all the poetry that I'd ever written in high school, all my college blue book exams from University of North Carolina, all the papers that I'd written, stories. And I was like, well, what in the world can I do with this stuff? And I also have kept things like correspondence between my wife and I, before we were married, there was like 9 months of us writing back and forth together in these composition books. Mm. We were 700 miles away and we were trading these things back and forth through the mail, and you read them now and it's like, we're crazy about each other. Aww. And we're just like, it's like we're rehearsing for our life together and showing Aww. Each other that we're, you know, we're ready to do that. Yeah. And so I have that. I have every, you know, I went to a boarding school in North Georgia. It was a Seventh-day Adventist boarding school. And every Sunday we had something called Pony Express. Boys in the boys' dorm wrote to girls in the girls' dorm, and the desk monitor would collect all these paper letters and, you know, ephemera and stuff and take them over to the girls' dorm. That would be distributed. The girls would write back, and then they would come, a representative from their dorm would come back and deliver wow. the letters. And so I kept all those.
0: Oh my gosh.
1: And I kept, you know, all these letters of my high school girlfriend. And so I have all this stuff.
0: Yes.
1: I have all this, like, archive, right?
0: Yes.
1: And what's interesting, at least to me, it may not be interesting to anyone else. I'm hoping to make it interesting, but part of the Adventist theology involves something called a recording angel. Now, this is something that was borrowed from Jewish apocrypha, right? When Enoch went to heaven, when he was called up to heaven, God made him into a being called Metatron. Now, this is not a transformer. This is an angel with 375,000 mouths and that many eyes, and who is as large as the distance between earth and heaven, who records everything everyone does.
0: Wow.
1: The Adventists, I can't really wrap my head around how they transform that into everyone has their own personal recording angel, but they did. And so I grew up thinking that everything that I did that was good would be written in the book of life, and everything I did that was bad would be, you know, right. written somewhere else. And at the end of my life, it would be handed to Jesus Christ, who since 1844 has been in this heavenly sanctuary reading the books and blotting out the sins that the person asks forgiveness for.
0: Wow.
1: And so if, you know, if you get all your sins blotted out, then you move to, you know, the good pile. And so, you know, my mother was kind of like my recording angel on earth, right? Like yes. writing all these stories down. It was ostensibly for my future wife, but, you know, who wants to read about a baby aside from your mother, right? Your own mother. Like, no, babies are boring, right? Toddlers may be more interesting, you know, whatever. But and it's funny because my wife was also a compulsive journaler. Her mother died when she was 14 of breast cancer, and she then lived with an alcoholic father and her stepmother, and it was her life was like really hard, and that's how she became a writer. I mean, I don't know if you know this about my wife, but no. She's the department chair of the English department at Virginia Tech, and therefore my boss in more than one
0: right. Where's the pants? Yes.
1: But, you know, she had kept all of her journals. She never reread them. And through some act of God, I never read them because,
0: right.
1: you know, I knew where they were, but I was like, oh, I should not do that. And then she just one day threw them all in the garbage. And meanwhile, I've kept every scrap of everything that's wow. ever, you know, related to my family or anything. It's all this ephemera, all these artifacts, and it's just kind of like each one opens up another kind of like aspect of biography and family and theology. And so that's what I'm wrestling with in this new project.
0: That sounds absolutely fascinating. Yeah. I can't wait to follow up on this.
1: Yes.
0: Incredible. Gosh. And you know, you're welcome back to the stage anytime, please.
1: I appreciate that.
0: Yeah. And thank you for sharing this beautiful story.
1: Absolutely.
0: And your cool glimpse into your life. Appreciate it.
1: Thanks for having me.
0: Yay. On this Mother's Day, we want to thank Lindsay McKinnon and Matthew Vollmer for their magical stories of hope and love. I'm Lee Hunsaker. 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I'm Lee Hunsaker. 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
4: From WHYY in Philadelphia, I'm Terry Gross with Fresh Air Weekend. Today, writer Douglas Stewart, like the main character in his Booker Prize-winning novel called Shuggy Bane, Stewart grew up in Glasgow, working class, queer, and with a mother addicted to alcohol. His first career was designing for Calvin Klein and Banana Republic, from outerwear to underwear.
5: Sometimes when I'm in an audience now and I sort of look out and I feel a little bit nervous, I have a joke to myself. I think, how many people in this audience have worn the underwear that you designed?
4: Stewart has a new novel. Later, Richard Gadd, creator and star of Baby Reindeer. His new series, Half Man, is about two boys who become brothers when their mothers fall in love. They spend the next 30 years trying to survive each other. And David Bianculli reviews the latest adaptation of Lord of the Flies. First News.
6: Live from NPR News in Washington, I'm Noor Rahm. Iranian authorities have delivered a response to the latest U.S. proposal to end the latest Mideast war and given it to Pakistani mediators, according to the state-run Islamic Republic news agency. NPR's Dia Hadid reports.
7: State-run agency, the Islamic Republic of Iran Broadcasting, says Iran's response remains consistent with previous positions. Readiness to continue a ceasefire that is largely held since early April, in exchange for the opening of the Strait of Hormuz, that's a key global shipping route, and ending hostilities. The war began on February 28 when Israel and the United States launched airstrikes on Iran. Iran subsequently blocked the Strait of Hormuz, and then the U.S. imposed its own blockade. It's unclear if Iran's response will be acceptable to the Trump administration, which has given various reasons for launching the war, including ending Iran's nuclear program. Iran's deputy speaker told state-run media that military operations would not open the strait. Dia Hadid, NPR News.
6: U.S. lawmakers are urging President Trump to ask for the release of imprisoned Hong Kong publisher Jimmy Lai and more than a dozen arrested Christian leaders when the president travels to China this week. NPR's Emily Fang reports the family of an imprisoned journalist is also hoping for good news.
8: The family of Chinese journalist Dong Yuyu says his health condition is dire, and they're asking China to release the editor. Dong is currently serving a 7-year prison sentence, with Chinese prosecutors arguing during his 2024 trial that his meetings with foreign journalists and Japanese diplomats were evidence of espionage. Dong's family has always denied these charges, and they say the case is an example of sharply worsening conditions for foreign and domestic press in China. Dong's son says his father is forced to work long hours in prison making clothes, and that doctors discovered a lung tumor recently. Emily Fang, NPR News.
6: Passengers aboard the Dutch cruise ship tied to the deadly Hunta virus outbreak are making their way back to their home countries for evaluation. The vessel arrived near Spain's Canary Islands today, where public health officials coordinated medical screenings and charter flights. And NPR's Miguel Macias reports.
9: The MV Hondius cruise ship arrived early Sunday at a seldom used port in Tenerife, the largest island of the archipelago. It did not dock and it will remain at a distance. Medical staff are evaluating passengers on board, who will then be transported in small groups to the port. From there to the airport, about 10 minutes away, where they will be flown to their countries of origin. The complex operation involving the Spanish army and two national ministries has caused a political firestorm in Spain, with the central government taking measures to overrule the opposition of local authorities. Miguel Macias, NPR News, Seville, Spain.
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10: Search teams in Indonesia today found the bodies of two hikers missing after a volcano erupted Friday. The body of a third hiker was located yesterday. They had set out to climb Mount Dukono despite safety restrictions and became stranded after the volcano erupted. Canvas, an education technology platform that provides services to millions of students around the globe, was hacked last week. The timing amid final season and the sensitive nature of student data prompted outrage and concern. NPR Sakura Carrillo reports.
11: Students and teachers saw a black screen when they logged onto Canvas on Thursday with a message stating that a ransomware group had hacked the platform, demanding money in exchange for students' data. This is just the latest in a recent string of cyber attacks targeting young people. Dozens of school districts have reported hacks in the last few years. Canvas is back online, and for immediate concerns, like whether students will get their grades on time or if exams can take place, things seem to have gone back to normal. But cybersecurity experts say just because a platform is back up does not mean the data breach is over. Canvas is still investigating the extent of the attack. Sequoia Carrillo, NPR News.
10: In time for Mother's Day, the Social Security Administration has released the list of the most popular baby names in 2025. Olivia leads for the girls for the seventh year in a row. Charlotte is in second place, ending Emma's six-year run in that spot. She's now third. On the boys' side, Liam is number one, also for the seventh year in a row, followed by Noah and Oliver. I'm Nora Rahm, NPR News.
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3: A chance of rain to start the week. Here's your Radio IQ forecast. Mostly cloudy tonight with a slight chance of showers and thunderstorms. Overnight lows in the low to mid 50s. Showers and storms on Monday, especially to start the day. It'll be a little breezy and cooler with highs in the upper 50s to near 70 in the Danville area. Cloudy skies Monday night with a chance of showers, lows in the 40s. And sunshine on Tuesday with highs in the upper 60s and low 70s. 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
4: This is Fresh Air Weekend. I'm Terry Gross. You may have read my guest's books. You may have worn the clothes he designed. Douglas Stewart's first novel, Shuggy Bane, won the Booker Prize, which is one of the world's top literary awards. Much of it was written when Stewart was working in the fashion industry, designing clothes for popular brands like Calvin Klein and Banana Republic. Stewart wouldn't have predicted any of this from what his life was like growing up in a working-class neighborhood in Glasgow, Scotland in the 80s. He was raised by a single mother who was addicted to alcohol. Things weren't much better at school, where he was relentlessly bullied. When he came to understand that he was gay, he didn't know anyone else who was. The novel Shuggy Bane tells a story very similar to Stewart's own childhood. Stewart has described his second novel, Young Mungo, as a story about the dangers of first love between two young working-class men in Glasgow, and about masculinity, conformity, and falling in love. In our book critic Maureen Corrigan's review, she wrote, "It's hard to imagine a more disquieting and powerful work of fiction will be published anytime soon about the perils of being different." Douglas Stewart has a new novel called John of John that explores themes of faith, obligation, and how isolating secrets can be. It's set on a fictional island in Scotland's Hebrides, in a very old-fashioned conservative community of weavers. There are two Johns in the story, a father and his son. The son is known as Cal. Cal has just graduated textile school in Glasgow and reluctantly returns home when his father insists he needs Cal's help to take care of Cal's sick grandmother. Cal is gay and keeps it a secret from everyone, including his father. But as we learn early in the story, the father, who is the deacon of his church, is also secretly gay. Father and son are keeping the same secret from each other. Douglas Stewart, welcome to Fresh Air and congratulations on your new book. Can you describe how you landed on the premise that both the father and son are gay, and they're not only keeping it a secret from everyone else, they're keeping it a secret from each other?
5: Yes. I mean, I am a Scotsman who grew up in Glasgow, but I had never been to the Outer Hebrides before. You know, they're quite far from the mainland and it takes some effort to get there. But in 2019, when I was thinking about writing a new novel, I decided I was going to go to the archipelago of islands and just explore it and see if a story emerged. And I realized that every little settlement I went to, that when I was talking to someone, I would sit at a kitchen table and have tea and pancakes or whatever they baked for me. It was, you know, all the islanders were very hospitable. But I was hearing about their settlement and the people in the village, and there was always a bachelor or some spinsters who had never married. And for quite a conservative Christian place, that seemed a little unusual. And I asked everybody, you know, well, why did so-and-so not marry? Why didn't they ever sort of take a partner? And the answer was often, well, they missed their moment, was what was said. And I came to learn that in rural places, you know, the window to find someone to love could be quite short, quite narrow. And that just really sparked my imagination. And I said just very casually one day, well, and of course, some of them might be gay and that makes it harder to find love. And the woman I said it to said, sort of reared back, and she said, oh, no, that's not so, that's not possible. And of course, I just knew historically that some of them must have been, maybe not the people we were talking about, but some of these people that had never found love. And that was really the moment that the novel came to life. I had gone thinking it was about the return of a prodigal son, and then I realized it wasn't about that at all. It was about the people he had left behind.
4: What does being gay mean to the father, who's a weaver, who's never left the island and doesn't even want to leave? He's the deacon of his church and often quotes the Bible, compared to the son who left the island for art school and returns reluctantly to the island when his father calls him back.
5: Yeah, I think they're definitely men of a different generation, although tradition is very strong in the setting of the novel. And for John, because he is very close to Scripture, he is part of a church that believes in a very traditional conservative viewpoint. Any sex outside of one man, one woman inside of a marriage is absolutely taboo. And so he has come up in that environment and has remained in the fictional settlement of Fallaby his whole life. And so he's never really seen any evidence of anything outside, another way to live, another way to be. And also, in many ways, you know, gay is a social identity. It is about a community and an outlook in the world. It's not just about a sexual identity. And so for John, he has no way to access a social identity. All he is he has homosexual desires. He is attracted to other men. Whereas Cal is, you know, a youth in the 90s, and he went to the mainland. He managed to go to college for 4 years. He is finding a country, Scotland at the time, would be transforming utterly. You know, it had been a very working class, heavy industry patriarchy for centuries, probably. And now we're finding it's deindustrializing, it is changing, it's becoming incredibly liberal very quickly. And so he sees much more hope in the world as a young gay man and much more acceptance. But the problem is in that wonderful moment where we all leave home for the first time and we think we're going to get to step out into the world and become our own people far from our families, he is called home to take care of his sick grandmother, and he finds himself exactly back where he started.
4: So you grew up in a neighborhood in Glasgow where it was working class, like very like masculine. You were an outsider because you were seen as gay, even though you hadn't told anybody that you were gay. There were no gay bars. There was no gay culture. There were no gay publications. What did it mean to you? Or what lack of meaning did you find growing up so isolated?
5: Yeah, I mean, in fact, I didn't have any understanding that I was gay for most of my young life. I was sort of pointed out as being different to the other boys around me because masculinity was expressed in a very narrow way. You know, we were all sons of hard-working fathers who did very difficult, dangerous jobs. And so men were meant to be a very specific sort of way, you know, very brave, very strong, hardworking, but also quite emotionally distant because I think if you were going to start talking about your feelings, one of the very first feelings you would have is this job is dangerous and underpaid and I don't want to do it anymore. And so as a way of sort of coping with whether it was coal mining or shipbuilding, men became quite cut off even to themselves. And you know, at 5 or 6, I was quite an expressive young boy. I had too much to say for myself. I probably always have had. And the other boys just sort of turned at me en masse and said, "What is wrong with you? Why are you like that?" And so I was just deemed as being too effeminate very, very young. And that was before I had any sexual notions at all. But that sort of followed me all the way through my youth and made me feel very lonely in the only place I think I ever felt like I belonged, which has been a sort of through line in all of my work.
4: So you went to art school. You had shown some artistic talent, but you needed work. So your teacher, who had taken you under her wing, advised you to go to art school and study textiles, and then you could have a trade, basically, or a craft. So did you go to art school to become a weaver? Like, what was the meaning of studying textiles when you went?
5: In fact, when I was 16 and I was guided towards textiles, I couldn't quite tell you what the word textile meant. I'm often asked as a writer, what was your favorite childhood book? What did you read as a kid? And the answer to that is, I didn't read books as a kid. We didn't have any books at home. We didn't have access to them. It wasn't quite such an unusual thing, because I think if I looked at the boys I grew up around, many of them also weren't reading either. But, you know, children also need a huge amount of peace in their lives in order to read, you know, both peace inside themselves and peace at home. And also at school, to be honest. And I didn't have any of that, because I was dealing with a single mother who was suffering with addiction. And then at school, I was being bullied for being gay. But two things happened when I was 16. The first thing that happened was my mother died very suddenly one morning. Her addiction finally got the better of her. And when I left for school in the morning, she was fine. When I came home at lunchtime, she was dead. And also at 16, school becomes optional for Scottish children. You can leave if you want to. And so my year of about 300 kids went down to only 12 kids. And I found myself one of only 12 kids remaining in my year who were going to finish high school, who were then going to go on to college, hopefully. And I found myself in an English class where I was the only student. It was just me and two English teachers, Mr. Arthur and Mr. Archibald. And suddenly they had 8 hours a week with a student who was trying to pay attention, who was trying to understand how to read, not just get through the exams, but trying to learn how to digest books and how to take in all their meaning. And I tell you this because I suddenly realized at 16, 17, oh, I would love to be a writer. I would love to study English literature. And that just wasn't going to be possible for me. I was a working class boy that grew up in a neighborhood of great deprivation. And I think my teachers, rather than turning me away from English, turned me towards something that I could make a living at.
4: That's an amazing story about being like one student with two teachers and just talking about, you know, just the three of you talking about literature. I could see how you could fall in love with books that way. But how did that lead to textiles?
5: Well, you know, it was wonderful to be around people who had this passion for a thing and they invested that passion in you. But they saw that I couldn't go on to compete and study English literature at a university level. They, you know, I would have to be competing with children that would ultimately go to Oxford and Cambridge and, you know, that had spent their whole lives, their whole, all their youth around books. And I just didn't have that. And so instead, they guided me towards textiles without me really knowing what textiles was. But they saw a kid that wasn't really great academically, but that wanted to achieve something, someone who was creative and artistic, but needed to do something that ultimately could find employment on the far side of. And so I went to a very traditional textile school, and I was a weaver for a year. They let you sample all kinds of textiles, and I was a printer, I was a weaver. And then ultimately I did my rotation into knitting, which sounds like a very sort of crafty thing where you sit with needles. But in fact, it's a very industrial course. You do all your knitting on these huge screaming knitting machines that are often computer operated. And I found knitting just to be really inspiring. It was, you know, you made this cloth, anything you could imagine in 3D, you could make. And we made really diverse things. We made fashion, we made clothing, we made interiors. But we also made things like car interiors or automobile interiors. And we made sacks and vessels for inside the body with sort of microscopic knitting machines. And so it was a wonderful education. But my whole life, I felt like a writer that couldn't be a writer.
4: In your new novel, John of John, the son studies textiles and becomes a weaver on this kind of isolated island in the Hebrides of Scotland. And at the time, this is happening to so many people now, the thing that he studied in college has just become basically out of date. You know, the textile mills are closing. People aren't wearing the tweeds they used to wear. So he can't find a job either on the islands or, you know, where he went to school. So he joins his father on the one loom that they're allowed, which is interesting right there. There was this like one loom per family rule in the Outer Hebrides at the time, or at least on this island. Would you explain why?
5: Yeah, you're right. Everything at this time moves to the Far East and nothing is made in the West and textiles as an industry is on its knees. But there's a wonderful tradition on the Outer Hebrides of making something called Harris Tweed. And it was established as a sort of almost a socialist project, I would say, where each of the homes would have a loom behind the house in a shed. And when the crofters, when the islanders couldn't rely on the sea or the land for to support themselves, they would be able to make some cloth. You know, it is still made in that exact same way, even today. And now, today, it feels like such a rare thing to have something made by hand in place. And it's just the most remarkable thing. But Cal returns from art school, as you say, and his father has always been a weaver. And so he's almost gone to textile college, couldn't find work, and finds himself back working for his father anyway.
4: 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His new novel is called John of John. We'll hear more after a break. I'm Terry Gross, and this is Fresh Air Weekend.
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4: This is Fresh Air Weekend. I'm Terry Gross. Let's get back to my interview with writer and former fashion designer Douglas Stewart. He won the Booker Prize for his first novel, Shuggy Bane, which draws from his own childhood growing up gay and bullied in a working-class neighborhood in Glasgow in the 80s with a single mother who is addicted to alcohol. Stewart's new novel, John of John, is about a father and his young adult son who are both gay and are each keeping it secret from the other, as well as keeping it secret from everyone else. You grew up keeping a lot of secrets. I mean, I think you didn't want everybody to know that your mother was alcoholic, what life was like at home, how confusing and sometimes dangerous it could be. You had to keep a secret that you were gay. And she kept secrets from you, and even like, you know, hiding the alcohol, hiding half-used bottles of beer and alcohol. What would you do if you found those partially used bottles and cans?
5: I mean, I think my whole childhood was about secrets on all sorts of levels. But, you know, my mother's drinking was a difficult thing to manage. You know, I was sort of thrust into a caregiving role at about the age of 4, where I realized that my mother wouldn't always be able to take care of me and I had to look after her. And when you would find sort of drink. I learned sometimes that the best thing to do was to dispose of it or to get rid of it. But sometimes if you did that, it just caused more trouble. And so you had to almost just let her get on with it. And so it very much depended on where I could judge where she was emotionally and what would come from those actions. But addiction was a central part of my childhood. And I mean, this is the point where I should say my mother was a wonderful woman and she was a wonderful mother. She was incredibly kind, incredibly generous. And I often say that addiction killed my mother, but I don't think as I age that that is true. I think what killed my mother was, first of all, poverty. And then the second thing was she was a woman who'd made a very traditional bargain that said, you don't need an education if you leave school, and you should marry the first man that you fall in love with, and you should have children, and you will build a life together. She eventually married my father, and when the country went into 25% unemployment under Margaret Thatcher, and when my father left her, you know, she found herself in a very desperate place. And so it was that sort of, you know, that upbringing, and then also the poverty that we found ourselves in that led to the addiction. And that's really the thing that killed her.
4: So you lived in the fashion, you worked in the fashion world for about 10 years.
5: 20 years, sorry.
4: 20 years. Oh, longer than I thought. So when you were in textile school that, you know, various companies and industries came to the school to scout for talent. And I think that's how the Calvin Klein company found you.
5: That's right. Yeah, I was just wrapping up my education and I thought I was going to go into the mill system. I thought I was going to go into a very traditional employment and make cloth and make textiles. And I had done this really wonderful thing where I had spent a summer with the last remaining Shakers on Earth up in Sabbath Day Lake, Maine, and I had access to all their archives and their clothes. This is 1998. And I based my degree show, my graduate show on it. And at fashion school, all students sort of, they're very outre. You know, they use lots of color and pattern and feathers, and if they can sequin a thing, they sequin it. And I had created this collection that was incredibly somber, very respectful of the Shakers. It was quite monastic. It was very simple. And I watched all these companies come through my college and start to hire graduates. They would go to Prada, they would go to Gucci. And I thought, oh, I'm never going to get a job because I'm maybe a little too melancholy. And suddenly the Calvin Klein team came through and they said, this is minimalism. I remember it's the end of the 90s. And they said, would you like to come to New York? And I had no family home. I had nothing to go back to Scotland for. And so I said, yeah. And I've been here now almost 30 years.
4: You said that you liked fashion, and I assume this means like designing fashion that's both revealing and or concealing. Can you talk about that a little?
5: Yeah, I think, you know, starting in my childhood, I realized that clothes are always deeply psychological and we're always projecting something, who we want to be, and at the same time maybe concealing who we are or what's really going on in our lives. I've written actually in the past about my characters seeing someone at university or in college who is wearing very shabby clothes, things they've bought in a secondhand store, or, you know, old tweeds or old wax jackets. And as a working class kid, my character says, you know, it's a dream altogether to be able to wear clothes that look like you don't care. Because, you know, in the working class, you're always sort of projecting an aura, I think. And so clothes I've always found to be deeply psychological. And when I start writing a character, I think about what don't they like about themselves? What are they trying to hide? What is ill-fitting? Because my own relationship with clothing has always been emotional. It's not just get dressed in the morning and go out. It's always about what am I trying to project?
4: What do you consider to be one of the things that you designed when you were working with Calvin Klein that most speaks to either how you see masculinity or how you see yourself or what you think a garment should do?
5: Actually, the thing I'm most proud of comes after Calvin Klein. I actually was one of the heads of menswear design at Banana Republic for 15 years.
4: Oh, I didn't know that.
5: Yeah, in the early 2000s, when everybody was wearing Banana Republic. And I got to tell you, as a sort of a young working class boy from a socialist country, it was such a thrill to come off the subway in the morning and see, like, you know, 12 pairs of your chinos before you even got to the office, and suddenly realizing the power of clothing and democracy, where everybody wears something, what is part of a culture. And I really loved that. That used to give me such a thrill when I would see my things everywhere. And sometimes when I'm in an audience now and I sort of look out and I feel a little bit nervous, I have a joke to myself. I think, how many people in this audience have worn the underwear that you designed? And that sort of is a bit like my version of picturing people naked.
18: You designed underwear?
5: I designed everything. As a knitwear expert...
18: Wait, I want to hear about the underwear.
5: Yeah, I designed, yeah, lots and lots of underwear. And one of the very funny things is when you're fitting underwear on a model, you know, you've got to essentially make the garment fit as well as you can, but you've also got to do it without ever approaching or touching the model. And so a lot of my sort of early design days was just pointing at people's crotches and asking someone to take an inch out of it or you know, to make it fit a little bit better around the high waist. But yeah, it's I've designed everything.
18: You're a part of the art world now, too, because your husband is the curator of a gallery in New York. So I'm sure you've gone to your share of openings. You have a new story in The New Yorker about the opening of an art show. It's a totally different world from the world you grew up in. And you've said, you've written that the boy you were wouldn't recognize the man you've become. What would be most unrecognizable?
5: Oh, I think this is why I write everything, is because I feel like two very disconnected people. I don't think the boy that I was could imagine that this kind of life I'm living now is possible, that I can spend all day with books and then have a husband who talks about art all night. And just the real sort of privilege of that is something that, you know, younger me couldn't have even dreamt of in his wildest dreams. I'm often asked, what would you say to your younger self? And my answer to that is, I wouldn't, because he would sort of look at me as though I was an alien that had landed from another planet. And so, so much of my writing is trying to connect those parts of my life because they feel like they belong to two different people.
18: Douglas Stewart, it's been such a pleasure to talk with you. Thank you so much.
5: Thank you, Terry. It's been an honor.
18: Douglas Stewart's new novel is called John of John. Since its publication in 1954, the William Golding novel Lord of the Flies has been one of the most popular books on many high school reading lists. It's about a group of British schoolboys who survive a plane crash on a remote island and are forced to figure out how to sustain themselves without any adult supervision. Two movies have been made from the story in 1963 and 1990, but now Netflix and the BBC present the first adaptation for television. Our TV critic David Biancooley has this review.
19: All four episodes of this new Lord of the Flies miniseries come from the same creative team. Mark Munden directed all 4 hours, and Jack Thorne wrote them for television. Most of the show was filmed on location in the dense rainforest of Malaysia, and Munden makes the most of it, so the series looks great. More than that, though, this TV Lord of the Flies is such a faithful rendering of the book, and relies so much upon the acting and credibility of its fresh young cast, that Jack Thorne deserves most of the credit for trusting the source material and his cast and writing such an unforgettable, sometimes haunting adaptation. The most unforgettable TV drama I've seen the past few years was another four-part Netflix BBC offering, the Emmy-winning Adolescence. That was co-written by Jack Thorne, and Lord of the Flies can be seen as sort of a companion piece. Adolescence, about a young boy accused of murdering a classmate, was a stark emotional look at how social media can lead some young people towards hateful, even violent behavior. In Lord of the Flies, there's just as disturbing a descent into violence and murder, but in this case, it's the absence of social influences, not the influences, that result in savagery. This new Lord of the Flies begins like the TV series Lost, which started with a close-up of a plane crash survivor waking up and making his way through the island jungle. In this case, it's a rosy-cheeked young boy played so unaffectedly by David McKenna, who wanders until he encounters another survivor played by Winston Sawyers. The soundtrack by Hans Zimmer and others relies greatly on angelic vocal arrangements because one group of young boys who survived the crash make up the school choir.
20: You're right. Just been going too fast. Awesome. What do I call you? I don't care what you call me. As long as you don't call me what they used to call me. What was that? Promise you won't laugh. Yes. Piggy.
21: Oh my, Piggy. Piggy.
20: Ralph.
21: Sam. This is a funny name though.
20: Not that funny.
19: Just as in Golding's novel, the two boys, basically representing intellect and bravery respectively, make their way to the beach. Piggy finds a conch shell. In this British show, they call it conch. And tells Ralph to blow in it. The sound he makes summons other kids from the rainforest, and Ralph organizes a meeting. Then, making a dramatic entrance, comes the boys' choir from the same school, still dressed in robes and singing. They walk single file behind their young, arrogant leader, Jack, who quickly challenges the other group. Ralph begins to show deference, but Piggy, even after being betrayed by Ralph, does not. Lox Pratt plays Jack.
22: Were you all on the plane? That's more than
20: yes,
22: I remember.
20: Yes, we were. And now we're trying to find some order so we can work out exactly what we know.
22: You're talking too much.
20: Shut up, fatty.
22: He's not a fatty. His real name is Piggy.
20: He's right, though. We do need to make some key decisions. It seems to me we ought to have a chief.
23: More important is to find out exactly where we are.
22: A chief will decide that. I can be chief. I'm Chapter Chorister and head boy.
23: I can see high sea shark.
22: All those in favor of me is...
23: I think we should have more than one consideration if a chief is to be decided.
22: I can't sing C sharp, but yes, I'd like to be chief. Of course he would.
19: From that point on, the island descends into a sort of battlefield. Recently, the TV series Yellowjackets offered a variation on that same theme. The variation being that the plane crash survivors were teen girls, not young boys. As Lord of the Flies progresses, one group is responsible and civilized, building shelters and gathering fruit and water, while the other hunts for wild game and dons face paint like native warriors in old movies they've seen. Jack Thorne is stunningly faithful to Golding's original text, except for allowing one ill-fated child to live a little longer than in the book. Some sequences, like the first wild boar hunt, are filmed by Munden in a way that puts you right there with the boys. And as the boys transform from frightened to feral, it's hard to shake and to forget. Adolescence was that way, too. Lord of the Flies is a bit easier to watch. But both of them are bold dramas featuring amazingly good young actors that will grab your heart as well as your mind.
18: David Bianculli is Fresh Air's TV critic. Coming up, Richard Gadd, creator and star of the hit Netflix series Baby Reindeer, talks about his latest project, the HBO series Half Man. It's the story of two boys who become brothers when their mothers fall in love. This is Fresh Air Weekend.

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0: We tend to think that it's only happy people with perfect circumstances that can have whole lives, that can have rich lives. That's just not realistic. What makes my time with my children so meaningful? Is it that we're just happy all the time, or is it the realization also that we are frail and that our time together means something because it's not invincible to suffering? And so, you know, even this past year, having my children in distance learning, they've been...
1: I know what that's like.
0: Yes, I mean, it was, you know, they've been home with me for a year and a half and they have done great. They've been very happy. And I have really struggled to not take them for granted. And it has actually been the voice of grief from my work that keeps coming in and saying, stop and remember what a gift this is, even when they are driving you insane. And I think that if I didn't have that extra voice, that I would take them more for granted. And it's not about saying that I capitalize upon other people's suffering so that I can be a better person and I can grow. But I think that there are certain things that grief can teach us that a light life just can't.
2: That's Weiwen Sato. She's a critical care nurse at Children's Hospital, Los Angeles. You can see her full talk at TED.com. On the show today, how we can soothe our heartache. As we know, a lot of heartache starts with love. And in this next case, a love of nature.
3: Yeah, well, what's the starting point? I would say once upon a time when I was a child, I spent most of my days with my grandmother. Her name was Signe. She lived in a small wooden house with my grandfather Knut, very close to the little school in our village, Gryta Stranda, at the west coast of Norway. A village where we had time to be, not much to do, nowhere to go.
2: This is social worker and climate advocate Knut Ivar Bjørlikhaug.
3: And I remember once I was hanging out with her in the garden. I was about 6 years old. And she shouted a joyful, magnetic shout to me, Knut Ivar, come here, come and look. It was late springtime, early summer, and all the flowers in the garden had started to bloom. And she said, look, look at the bumblebees. Look at their hind legs. Can you see the yellow? Like the little bags of yellow on their hind feet? And I looked closer and I could glimpse their little bags of pollen. And she said this to me, imagine that these creatures facilitate our lives. And I didn't quite understand it, but I could kind of feel it. And I think maybe this was my starting point to feel a deeper connection with all living beings, especially all flying creatures.
2: But then you started noticing changes to the western coast of Norway, that place you described so lovingly, where you spent time with your grandma. Mm. What did you see happening?
3: Yeah, only during my short lifetime, there's been dramatic changes. And that means decline considering bird life, and some species are completely gone. And this is due to the ocean pollution, industry, overfishing, and climate change. It's heartbreaking to see in my short lifetime, and of course, very frustrating that the negative trend just continues.
2: As Knut witnessed the destruction of the land he loved so much, he also learned more about Norway's role in the oil and gas industries.
4: Norway produces millions of barrels of oil every day for the world market.
2: When the country's fossil fuel production took off in the 1970s, the government was flush with cash.
5: Norway has been investing its oil wealth in its society's future since black gold first started pouring out of the North Sea in the 1970s.
2: As of 2026, the Norway Norwegian oil fund, as it's called, is worth more than $2 trillion.
1: That money was made from the country's vast oil reserves and Norway's sovereign wealth fund.
2: It made Norway one of the wealthiest countries in the world, one that could provide all its citizens with health care, a higher education, and a pension.
6: Of Norway's sovereign wealth fund for the benefit of current and future generations.
2: But the fund also created what's called the Norwegian paradox.
1: But now the Norwegians have discovered their green conscience.
2: How can Norway be a leader in stopping climate change and make so much money off of fossil fuels?
1: Environmentalists are not happy.
6: The fund's investments have become a topic of heated debate.
2: For Knut, that paradox made him feel a deep shame.
3: About 10 years ago, I had this really deep existential crisis. I went into a deep depression, and I was kind of on the edge, to make a long story short. I remember that what was going on in my body was kind of the feeling of being ashamed of being human. How to cope with being a part of this species that destroys so much. And especially if I think maybe that's a concern for those of us who is kind of unwillingly integrated in nations that are getting super rich on oil and gas, exploiting nature.
7: It's a very sad but beautiful way to describe it. I don't think I've heard it described that way, this idea that it sort of made you disgusted with yourself, the humiliation of being a human being who has contributed in some way to the destruction of our planet.
3: Yeah. And so for me, for a year or so, I was kind of in this state, and the heartbreak of the loss and nothing is getting done. I think the really important core here for me to get out of it was to see that there is still some hope. And for me, as long as there are birds, there is hope. And often we forget this, but it's there and it's so strong.
7: I wonder, as you went and spoke to your fellow climate activists and you talked to your clients, your the people you saw as a social worker, did you hear that same sentiment from people around you in Norway? This sort of almost repulsion, this heartache that you're talking about.
3: Especially the last 5-6 years, I have met many youngsters who had climate anxiety and feel a lot of despair considering the situation that we're in. One of the most important things that we kind of experience and see is that society still doesn't have the room to kind of quite understand this. And that's why it's so important that we talk about it.
2: Knut Ivar Bjørlikhaug continues in his TED Talk.
8: Understanding our emotional and physical reactions better can create the opportunity to reclaim the fact that we are a part of nature, not apart from nature. I sometimes get this question, what can we do with our ecological love and sorrow? And why should we do anything? Why should we care to continue at all if our land is lost and gone? This is a hard reality. Some get killed protecting their home and forests. The most vulnerable are being affected the most. For example, First Nation people and climate refugees. I believe we need to make room for this sorrow, this pain, to make room for our vulnerability, to make room for all the complicated feelings related to the ongoing nature and climate crisis. Because this room potentially also creates an opportunity to act.
7: I love how you're acknowledging the heartache, you're acknowledging the grief, but saying you can hold that in your mind, and you can also hold the idea that you can take action, you can keep talking about it to people, you can do those two things at the same time.
3: Yeah, that's right. If you survive a really deep existential crisis, and I want to say this to those of the listeners who maybe are in that state. There's always a way out. We need to reach out and try to find some social support. So we need to take one day at a time and to create that room for hope. We need to spend time outside and see that life is still going on. And when I'm trying to take care of the forest that I live next to, or then I'm also taking care of myself. And I think it's really important to point out that this is not an individual task. Connect with the community that works on this issue. We need to stop the destruction, we need to cut our emissions, and we need to do it now. But I also think that we need to explore our relationship with nature once again and reclaim it.
7: That's social worker Knut Ivar Bjørlikhaug. You can see his full talk at TED.com. Thank you so much for listening to our show today on soothing heartache. 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It was edited by Sanaz Meshkinpour and Rachel Faulkner. Our production staff at NPR also includes Jeff Rogers, Deba Motisham, Sylvie Douglas, and Harrison Vijay Choi. Our audio engineer is Daniel Shukin. Our theme music was written by Ramtin Arablouei. Our partners at TED are Chris Anderson, Colin Helms, Anna Phelan, Michelle Quint, and Micah Eames. I'm Anoush Zamarodi, and you've been listening to the TED Radio Hour from NPR.
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12: My guest today on Naturally Curious is a fishmonger. That means he sources fresh seafood from the catchers and brings it back to markets in southwestern Virginia. Charlie Counts has a winding path to his current business, and today we'll talk about how he advanced his life work from the mountains of southwestern Virginia to being a man who's all about the coast. Charlie's day job is moving the catch of the day to the markets in Greater Roanoke and beyond. That means he's traveled a lot of back roads from here to the beaches and bays. He's turned the intercoastal waterway into his own economic boom. It's hard work, deeply connected to relationships, and it's a business he's grown over the last 15 plus years. Let's hear his story, learn about seafood, and find out how this work has evolved through the years as we get to know Charlie Counts and the work he does. This interview is coming up next on today's episode of Naturally Curious.
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13: Live from NPR News in Washington, I'm Janine Herbst. President Trump today called the Iranian response to the latest U.S. proposal to end the war in the Mideast totally unacceptable, without giving details. Earlier, Iran responded to the U.S. proposal via Pakistan, which is mediating. It's not clear what Tehran thought of the U.S. plan, though. NPR's Deepa Shivaram reports the war is largely unpopular in the U.S.
14: The majority of Americans did not support U.S. actions in Iran from the beginning of this war. But among Republicans, there was pretty overwhelming support for Trump and what the U.S. military was doing in Iran. Now, 10 weeks into the war, though, the outlook has worsened a bit for Trump. Week after week, there's polling that comes out that shows that there's this cave in support among Republicans who support Trump. A recent poll from Marist shows that a majority of Republicans do still support Trump's approach in Iran, but 22% disapprove. And that's up from 15% in March.
13: NPR's Deepa Shivaram reporting. As gas prices rise amid the war in Iran, they're now at $4.52 a gallon on average nationwide today, according to AAA. Energy Secretary Chris Wright says the administration is considering temporarily suspending the federal gas tax to help struggling Americans.
15: All measures that can be taken to lower the price of at the pump and lower the prices for Americans, this administration is in support of.
13: Speaking there on NBC's Meet the Press, but he says he can't make predictions about gas or oil prices. The current federal gas tax is around 18 cents a gallon, and states rely on the money for infrastructure projects. Republican states are divided on whether it's a good move or not. Georgia Governor Brian Kemp enacted a 60-day suspension, but other states say it will provide little relief for prices at the pump. Wright says ending the blockade at the Strait of Hormuz will bring oil prices down, but economists say that would take months. As AI expands quickly, Florida's Governor Ron DeSantis signed a bill requiring data centers to shoulder the cost of electricity use. Catherine Welch has more.
16: The new law bans data centers from shifting the cost of electricity to the public and instead pay their own costs. It also allows local water management districts to deny permits to large-scale data centers if the water needs are harmful to the local area or already prohibited by local zoning and planning regulations. And it keeps land regulations in the hands of local governments. The new law is part of DeSantis' push to regulate AI in Florida. The law does allow local governments and tech companies to enter into confidential agreements that keep proposals from the public for 12 months. For NPR News, I'm Catherine Welch in Orlando.
13: This says officials around the country are working to regulate it. You're listening to NPR News from Washington. The Pentagon says the remains of one of the U.S. Army soldiers who went missing during military exercises in Morocco a week ago has been recovered. 27-year-old First Lieutenant Kendrick Lamont Key Jr. He and another soldier fell off a cliff during a recreational hike in Morocco, and the search for the other soldier continues. The two were reported missing near the Captra training area, characterized by mountains, desert, and semi-desert plains on May 2nd, after participating in African Lion. That's the annual multinational military exercises that are held in Morocco. Search and rescue efforts are underway in the eastern part of Indonesia after a volcano erupted. Naina Rao has more from Jakarta.
17: A rescue mission is underway following a deadly volcanic eruption at Mount Dukono in Indonesia's Halmahera Island. A joint task force comprising Indonesia's National Search and Rescue Agency, the military, and local police responded to the emergency after 20 hikers were caught in the eruption. While 17 individuals were rescued safely, the disaster resulted in 3 confirmed deaths, including 1 Indonesian woman and 2 Singaporean nationals. Military officials have directed additional troops to the volcano's summit to assist in recovering the remains of the foreign hikers. For NPR News, I'm Naina Rao in Jakarta.
13: U.S. futures contracts are trading lower at this hour. All 3 major indices are down around 0.2%. I'm Janine Herbst, NPR News in Washington.
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12: Thank you for being my guest on the show, Charlie. Charlie Counts is here with us today, and welcome.
18: Thanks for having me, Bruce.
12: Okay, so what exactly is a fishmonger, and do people ever call you that?
18: A lot of people do call me that. A fishmonger is just someone who deals in the way of fish, you know, somebody who usually fillets it and stuff, even though I don't do that part. I'm a purveyor of a good, and I'm a purveyor of fish.
12: So what's behind what you actually do professionally? Like, how do the pieces fit together?
18: So the name of the business is Local Seafood Delivery. And so that's basically what I do is I go to the coast personally to pick up the fresh seafood every week, make a special trip down there, come back the exact same day. I mean, it's as fresh as you can get. And then we deliver it to farmers markets around the area to where people can come pick it up the very next day.
12: And you say you do that every week, but it is somewhat seasonal. Like, you're not doing that trip in January, right?
18: That's exactly right. Okay. We just got off our big winter break, so we're coming back April through the end of October every week.
12: Okay, so you're there three-quarters, two-thirds of the year.
18: And we do the holidays, yeah.
12: Right, and then do you go to Florida in the winter and grab fish from there? Or not, you just lay low?
18: Retire to my Bahama island. That's what everybody says.
12: I'm sure they think that, right? So what drives you with this work, and how does it work for you personally? You know, I mean, it seems like, I mean, you're on the road a day a week, or is it 2 days? You go down and back?
18: A day a week. Usually I'll do it all in one day. Yeah.
12: That's a long day.
18: That is a long trip. And that's our motto, is we make the trip for you.
12: So you don't have to.
18: So you don't have to.
12: So just kind of paint the picture for our listeners. As a fishmonger, you're getting up at what time in the morning to hit the road?
18: Usually not that crazy. Over the years, I've been doing it 16 years. And over the years, I've left at different times, just depending on what was happening in my life and kind of how the schedule was with the boats at the dock. These days, we're leaving about 8 o'clock in the morning, getting back about 8 or 9 o'clock at night. It's a full day, you know.
12: And do you go to the same exact places, or do you rotate it a little bit?
18: Yeah, I go to the same place every week. So, and that's going to be, I mean, that's a key part of what I do is the relationship that I have with these guys down at Surf City Crab down in North Carolina at the seafood market.
12: They know you.
18: It's that relationship. Yeah, I could go. I mean, Baltimore is an hour closer each way, but I go all the way, an extra drive, just because of the relationship I have with these guys down there.
12: And do they know that? I mean, is that part of it?
18: Absolutely, yeah. They know that. That's part of the whole thing. You know we can trust them. We know the transparency of where it's coming from. They know they can depend on me to come down there, and if the boat catches a bunch of grouper, we can sell that grouper for the fishermen.
12: And do they catch different things at different times, or is it pretty much you know what you're going to get when you go down there each week?
18: We send out an email as a forecast of what we get. So we kind of try to predict and have orders in before the stuff's even landed. So, you know,
12: so you know what you want to go get and bring back a lot of times.
18: And that's the unpredictable part about it is sometimes they just don't catch them. You know, that's why they call it fishing and not catching.
12: That's right. That's right. That's awesome.
18: But if it's landed, we'll have it. You know, so some of it is unpredictable. Some of it's seasonal. There are certain seasons and highly regulated.
12: Right, of what you can and cannot as a fisher person catch.
18: Yeah, the United States fisheries are some of the most regulated in the world, which means the stuff's sustainable. You know where it's coming from and what it is.
12: Well, you're listening to Naturally Curious. I'm Bruce Bryan, your host. With me in the studio today is Charlie Counts from Local Seafood Delivery. And we're talking about the trip down to the Carolina coast and, of course, the trip back, because it doesn't do you any good to make the trip down without coming back. Do you ever go down there for fun? Or are you like so tired of going there for work, you go somewhere else?
18: Yeah, I do go down there a couple times a year with the family. We try to get at least a trip or two, and then that way I can kill two birds or catch one fish on one line.
12: That's the thing. That's it. That's good. That works.
18: So hey, we kind of tie them in together sometimes.
12: So, Charlie, if you've been doing this for 16 years, you probably started out with Waze, and now you can use any of the map things. Do you take the same route in the car every time, or do you vary it, or do you depend on what the traffic or the time of year, time of day?
18: Some of that does, yeah. A lot of times I'll end up getting stuck in Raleigh traffic at rush hour, you know, coming back on I-40, which usually I do take the same route, and that way it's predictable, you know, it's almost like the back of my hand. But over the years, I've varied it. At this point, we've learned every little back road and trick there is, and I think we got it down pat. This is the best route we've ever had.
12: Okay.
18: So we always say the trip ain't getting no shorter.
12: It's going to be the trip, right? I used to drive a lot to Northwest Ohio, and it was 8.5 hours almost every single time, whether I sped or went slow or stopped or didn't stop. It was like, it's always the same.
18: That's right.
12: Is it about 5.5, 6 hours?
18: It's about 5.5 each way.
12: Okay. Mm-hmm. Yeah. So you grew up on a farm, right? Tell me about that.
18: I did. Yeah. I grew up on an old tobacco farm down near Saltville, Virginia in Abingdon area. We did that up until I was in high school. And then the government had a big government buyout, you know, in the late 90s, early 2000s. And they basically paid us
19: to not do it
18: to
19: anymore.
18: Not do it for 10 years, you know, like 40% of what we would have got. So we got out of the tobacco and started, still had all the farmland, you know, so we started raising Black Angus cattle. And that will eventually lead to how I got into the seafood, believe it or not.
19: I was just going to ask, how does a person get from far southwestern Virginia to being an expert in all things seafood?
18: Yeah, I grew up eating fish sticks, you know. It's not like we really knew much about anything, you know. It's not like this was in my blood or something. But long story short, as a family, we always used to vacation at Topsail Island and go to this fish market that I still go to today. And that's where I first got to know them when I was a little kid. So we kind of knew about it from just being on family vacation.
19: On a vacation.
18: Right? And we made friends with them over the years. And I could tell you the story of how it happened, how it Let's went from it. The cow to the fish.
19: The so, cow to the fish. That so. That could be the subtitle of this one. Yeah. I mean, I think we want, you've gotten this far into the story. You so, want to hear Charlie tell the
18: so
19: story.
18: So we're raising the Black Angus cattle. And I just graduated from Roanoke College with a business degree and was looking for a job. This was 2010. You know,
19: great by, economic
18: by this time had
19: times. Rolled. Things are awesome.
18: Terrible, terrible times. You know, so I can't find a job. You know, this business degree isn't really panning out like I thought it would. And that's what you do from Southwest Virginia. If you got a brain, you try to get off to college, it's your only opportunity to kind of get off the farm and build something, you know. So anyway, even that didn't pan out. So we go down to the beach as a family for a little beach vacation at the time. And at the time, my dad's selling our Black Angus cattle to this restaurant that Barbara Kingsolver had opened back there with her husband, Steve Hopp.
19: Wait, the writer?
18: The writer. Yes, she's our neighbor. We grew up with them and,
19: okay.
18: and knew them.
19: So when you go back to your family and you talk about it, the guest on the show the week before you was the writer Martin Clark. While he might not be a Barbara Kingsolver, I've read a couple yeah. of her books, but yeah, that's interesting. So she is your neighbor. So she opened a restaurant down there and you're taking the Angus.
18: That's right. Yeah. We're selling the Black Angus cattle to the restaurant. And, you know, they were really adamant about doing local stuff. They didn't even put lemons in the water at first because they didn't come local and people did not like that. You know, that they couldn't even get a lemon with their water. But my mother was a school teacher. She was waiting tables during the summer there. My brother was washing dishes there. We were kind of just all involved with this restaurant that had opened back there called the Harvest Table. And it was at that time, you know, I'd graduated from college. We go down to the beach. And just on a whim, it was kind of my dad's idea to put a little cooler together of some seafood, like with some grouper and local shrimp and crab meat, and just bring it back to the Harvest Table, you know. I didn't think much of it at the time, but they ended up putting it on the menu. Over the weekend, it sells out. It was a huge hit. People start clamoring for more. They're like, oh, is this a new thing? Like, you're going to start having local seafood here? And they're like, well, not really. It was just our beef guy that went down to the beach kind of brought some back. And that's when the light bulb went off for me.
19: Hey, wait a second. I can move fish.
18: I could go back down here. To the coast. I could do that. I could go back down. So it started off with that, and I started going out and cold calling restaurants and it started off like that as a wholesale, just to restaurants.
19: Well, you're listening to Naturally Curious. I'm Bruce Bryan. This is Charlie Counts, and we're talking about local seafood delivery, his business, which he started nearly 16 years ago. And like a lot of people, myself included, it starts with knocking on doors and trying to grow. But you grew it, sorry to use this word, organically, right? Door to door.
18: Yeah. I literally would cold call, you know, restaurants, try not to go in when they're too busy, put on my little suit and tie and bring them out. You know, I started out of the back of a car. I asked my dad if I could borrow his car. So I started out of a four-door Mitsubishi Diamante, which they don't even make anymore because they were such good cars. They wouldn't break down and people wouldn't need another one. So they stopped. But anyway, I did that for about 6 months until we got, you know, that was not enough room. So we went out and got the first truck. But yeah, I remember when I first started cold calling restaurants, knocking on their back door in a suit and tie and bringing them out to the car and opening up the door and showing them seafood on ice. I mean, they really went out on a limb for me at first. A lot of folks like Stevens, which didn't even hear anymore. But
19: A restaurant in Roanoke.
18: A restaurant
19: so
18: in Roanoke.
19: So you had mostly in restaurants in this area? I remember that restaurant.
18: Yeah, yeah. Started off just restaurants around here. A lot of them aren't even here anymore, you know.
19: Like, and then it grew into the farmers markets.
18: Then, yeah,
19: then people
18: I eventually
19: started
18: met
19: buying it directly from you. Consumers
18: right.
19: started buying it directly from you.
18: That's right. We made our public debut the next year in 2011, and we built a website, which was one of the first ones around that I can remember, where you could order it online, you know, while the fish was still in the water, and then we'd bring it up here. So that really helps having that model.
19: So fish, seafood, obviously, but also did you do shellfish or is it a mix?
18: Yeah, you can do, we've got shrimp. I feel like Forrest Gump here. You can do pineapple shrimp. And we've got shrimp, scallops, crab meat, you know, all kinds of shellfish.
19: And you said it's from a market. Are there different fishermen and fisherwomen that bring it to the market, or are they all part of the same company and they just send different people out? Help us understand how that works.
18: Yeah, so there's a few boats that come in directly to the market that's on a dock there in the Intercoastal Waterway. And then there's also boats that come into like Sneed's Ferry, which is like 20 minutes up the road, and Wilmington, which is 30 minutes down the road. So the seafood comes in, you know, in these coastal areas within about an hour from the dock, and then eventually it all consolidates there where they'll cut and fillet it, and that's where I pick it up.
19: So do you end up having to, forgive the use of this word, but negotiate with the market people there to get deals, or do they give you good deals because you've been going there for 16 years?
18: The price isn't as negotiable as the amount, because there's other wholesalers and suppliers
19: and
18: doing what I
19: wrestling
18: do.
19: Trying to get
18: they
19: that.
18: Want the yeah. So a boat comes in with 100 pounds of grouper, and there's five guys that want 20 pounds of, you know, or 50 pounds a piece. You know, that ain't gonna
19: that's
18: add
19: not
18: up.
19: Gonna work.
18: So then they have to So you try to curry favor and do what you can. They are supposed to be evenly splitting it, but I always think there's something nice I could do to curry some favor, right?
19: Somehow. So you work those relationships.
18: You gotta work just those
19: like
18: gears,
19: any other you know? Business, right?
18: That's right.
19: Well, are the other mongers coming from Maryland or Kentucky or West Virginia? Are they all like, and you see the same people every week, I would guess, right?
18: Yeah, and we're all friends. I just saw Hillbilly and Shrimp Guy down there yesterday.
19: You call him Hillbilly and Shrimp Guy?
18: That's the name of his business, is Hillbilly Seafood and Shrimp Guy Seafood. Yeah.
19: So he's not delivering to New York City.
18: They're both North Carolina guys, and I think there's a South Carolina guy, and I'm the only one from Virginia that comes all the way down there. I think I've got the furthest trip.
19: Okay. Well, when we come back on Naturally Curious, we're going to hear more from Charlie Counts on the fishmonger world and the Roanoke food scene and a few other interesting things happening here on Naturally Curious.

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4: Welcome back to Naturally Curious. I'm Bruce Bryan. In the studio with me today is Charlie Counts. I'm going to admit, you're the first fishmonger I've ever interviewed.
5: I feel the honor. It's time to meet your monger.
4: That's awesome. See, we're writing ad copy as we sit here. That's pretty good.
5: We thought about putting it on the back of the shirt, but
4: that's not bad. Do you do this work, Charlie, for individuals or for businesses or both?
5: A little bit of both. It's mostly individuals now on the farmer's market is mainly what we do because that business has just picked up so much, especially since COVID. Even though the business did start off as a
4: restaurant business, straight
5: to restaurants and wholesale.
4: And not to make it too much about economics, but it's probably just a little bit more profitable to go right to the consumer for everybody.
5: Yeah, it is. It's a higher margin for that.
4: Do you get calls from restaurants or other places say, man, I really need X, Y, or Z? Or they know you go down there once a week and they say, can you do me a large and take care of this special order? Does that not ever happen?
5: Sometimes, yeah. Yeah, definitely. We used to deal with restaurants a lot more. After COVID, a lot of them shut down and just a lot of things changed with their business dynamics and things. But if anybody ever reaches out to me, we definitely do that.
4: Do what you can, right?
5: For sure.
4: That's part of growing a business, doing
5: Absolutely.
4: What you can. So what are considered, quote, big orders? You know, like, oh, we got a big order. Is it a lot of smaller orders or do you get some really big orders?
5: A little bit of both. Some people order over $100 worth of seafood, which I think is a lot. To me, anything over $100 is...
4: For a week or for a long time?
5: For a week.
4: Wow, that is.
5: Yeah, and it's usually like, you know, somebody with a family of 4 to 6 or something, you know. I mean,
4: or they're having a party.
5: Gobble that up quick.
4: Right?
5: Yeah, we're having a party, which makes us look good, you know, when people have our fishing parties. We love that.
4: That's word of mouth, right?
5: Which is one of the ways the company grows.
4: That's right. And is it cool for people to buy it from the market and buy their fish from the fishmonger at the market? That's got to be kind of a status thing, right?
5: It's definitely an experience thing, for sure. I think for people like the experience, I do too, you know.
4: Do people have very specific tastes or requests or must-haves? You know what I mean by that? Like, I got to have the shrimp or I need it.
5: Yeah, I've got our crab meat girl, the lady that always gets crab meat, or the person that always gets scallops, even though they don't like them, but their husband loves them, you know.
4: So they get them every week when they can.
5: We definitely have, people that stick with the one thing, you know, they order the same thing all the day. Yeah, for sure. You like what you like is what I always say.
4: Well put. So tell us more about that. Tell us about some of the people. You don't have to give their names, but you said you had crab meat girl. And then you have the one, which we're not going to call her that. I know that it didn't sound right, but that's okay. I mean,
5: people call me fish guy, you know.
4: Fishmonger.
5: It's an easy shortcut.
4: So without giving their names, like, can you picture certain customers and people that you know have those specific taste things they love?
5: Yeah, a lot of times I know what they want when they walk up, exactly, you know.
4: Here you go, Mr. Smith. Here you go, Mrs.
5: Jones. We knew what you were here to look for.
4: That's right. How far away do people come to get the seafood you bring back?
5: All the way from Rocky Mount and Daleville, Troutville, and all the way from Blacksburg. 45 minutes we've had people come.
4: Okay. Well, you're listening to Naturally Curious. I'm Bruce Bryan. My guest today is Charlie Counts. Charlie's with a company that he started 16 or so years ago called Local Seafood Delivery, which the name describes exactly what it does. They take seafood from the Carolina coast. You even said where it was. I don't believe in cutting out the middleman, but somebody could drive down there and can they buy it direct if they really, really wanted to drive 10 and a half hours a day?
5: Oh, absolutely. Absolutely.
4: Yeah, you don't want to do that, but you could.
5: They could, and they'll realize how hard it is.
4: Why you don't want to do it.
5: They'll realize why. That's exactly right.
4: So basically, you are bringing it back from North Carolina, back to Roanoke to them. When you started, there were people that were serving your seafood at local restaurants. Did you ever go out as a diner and enjoy your own seafood or impress a friend or a girl or anything like that?
5: Absolutely. Yeah.
4: Smart man.
5: I can remember specifically one time, this was years ago, we brought back some live soft-shell crabs when they had first hit season to the River and Rail. I dropped them off at the back door and went around the front with my girlfriend and sat down and ate them.
4: Okay. That is awesome.
5: As soon as I dropped them off.
4: That's a great story.
5: So they were really good and fresh.
4: That's a great story. And when in the day, when there was the seafood in the restaurants more, did you take pride in, hey, that's our grouper or that's our shrimp or whatever it was?
5: For sure. Yeah. Even though I knew I wasn't cooking it and doing all that pretty stuff that they do to it. They're really the ones that make us look good, you know, but it was like a little point of pride, you know.
4: Sometimes they put your names on the menu.
5: They would, yeah. And I always like that, you know, when they mention the local purveyors, for sure.
4: But man, they say farm to table, those farm to table restaurants, but it could be sea to table or dock to table, right? Do you feel discriminated against by that?
5: Not at all. No, not at all.
4: Whatever you want to say, we'll take it.
5: Dock to door, I think, was one okay, somebody came bad. Up with one
4: See,
5: time.
4: We've got marketing things peppered throughout this interview. It might be sure. A good backup career. I'm a little concerned about my side business, you know, when I'm doing radio. You might have it in for me.
5: We're coming for you, Bruce.
4: That's right. Do you have any helpers or freelancers or employees, Charlie, or is it you and your truck?
5: It was me and my truck for a long time, and after COVID, things picked up even more. So for the last few years, we've had a good crew of some folks that I can really depend on that help me out packing the seafood and selling it at the market.
4: So they'll pack it. Somebody helps you pack it in North Carolina and somebody else helps you sell it or yes, display it at the markets?
5: Yeah, that's right. Yeah, they do the filleting down at the dock. You know, at their certified processing facility down there. They've got all the accoutrements that you need and all the ice especially. And then up here, I've got a great team of folks around here that have been helping me out.
4: You mentioned ice. Obviously, nobody wants to bring seafood without ice, and it has to be on the ice. But ballpark, how much ice do you buy each week?
5: A lot more than I do fish. Like, I haul around way more ice than I do seafood. It's like a 3 or 4 to 1 pound ratio, I feel like.
4: Okay.
5: A 3 to 4 ratio.
4: So do you go to like ice wholesaler or like where does one go to get that much ice?
5: The seafood market.
4: I'm not trying to steal your company secrets.
5: No,
4: I'm just,
5: not at all.
4: As the show says, naturally curious about this.
5: Of course. Yeah, no, not at all. You should be. I like it.
4: So where does the ice come from?
5: The ice comes directly from where I get the seafood. They coincidentally also.
4: Shocking.
5: Make, well, some seafood markets don't make as much ice as they do.
4: They make a lot of ice.
5: They specifically make the ice for the boats that go out in these huge vats. So they've got like a tractor trailer size place for it and like a whole room full of it. I mean,
4: and all you need is a little bit of ice for your truck. So compared to the boats, no big deal.
5: Yeah.
4: Do people that you know that have next door neighbors they don't like, do they ask you to take the ice and dump it on their next door neighbor's yard? Or like, what do you do with the ice?
5: It could be a good emulsifier with that shrimp juice and
4: that's right.
5: Shrimp heads in there.
4: It depends on how you feel about those neighbors, right?
5: That's right, yeah. No, we usually just dump out the little that we have. I mean, it's not a crazy amount, you know, but they do call me Charlie Two Scoops down at the coast because I always want that second scoop of ice.
4: Okay.
5: So I do get a lot.
4: Better safe than sorry.
5: That's right. We've got a ton of it.
4: So you go down and you're wrestling for quantity with fish, with the other mongers, and you're bringing the fish back to people that you know want it. Sometimes, I mean, it's any kind of business. There's going to be sometimes where you have too much fish and sometimes where you have not enough fish. Obviously, it's better to run out, but nobody likes to run out. What do you do if you haven't sold all the fish? Do you like donate it? Like, what happens next?
5: Yeah, inventory control is a huge factor in this business, especially when you're dealing with a perishable product for 3 days, you know, that you have to sell it.
4: Wait, that's the saying. I've been dying to use it. After 3 days, fish and family both stink.
5: Is that right?
4: You've never heard that?
5: I haven't heard that
4: one.
5: Sorry. I can't believe I haven't heard that one.
4: Well, wait, real quick. Let me just reintroduce you. Charlie Counts, Local Seafood Delivery. I'm Bruce Bryan, Naturally Curious, and we're talking about three-day-old fish. Go. Sorry. I just had to do that, Charlie. Anyway, what do you do when you have inventory control is huge in what you do?
5: Most of the time, we sell out before we are stuck with too much extra.
4: Now.
5: So that website that we have where people can order online, that's how we help gauge demand and get the right amount of each fish, you know. And so that helps gauge the demand a lot right there, the website and the ordering.
4: So these other mongers are there with you down in Carolina on the docks. I'm guessing you stubbed your toe a few times and messed up a few times, and then you learned some things. Are the other mongers the people that taught you stuff, or did you just learn school of hard knocks ways, or how did you figure out how to do this? As you grew it, I mean, you know, developed it.
5: Some of it was, I would watch the other people that were doing it down there when I first started, and I would kind of copy what they did, but better. And then I would notice that they were copying the things that I had done. So we were both
4: everybody's
5: just like
4: competing,
5: getting ideas from each other. And we never like took it personally. It's not like some infringement of some type. It's just,
4: oh, I can do that better.
5: Yeah. Almost like taking ideas like it's a compliment.
4: That's the Roanoke College way. Go Maroons, right? That's where you learn that stuff.
5: Yeah.
4: Well, we're getting to the end of the regular segment, but I was just curious, do people ask you how to do this, and do they want to learn how to do it? And what would you do if there's somebody in Roanoke that wanted to learn how to do this? Would you be open to helping somebody else go in your path at some point, or how does that work?
5: Yeah, there were some folks that have came in and tried to do it over the years, you know, that have done that trip and started little seafood delivery businesses. And, you know, we try to work with them if we can. You know, a lot of them folks just aren't around anymore that used to do it. So, yeah, it's kind of a dying thing that a lot of people just don't really want to get into, to be honest with you. But stay in school, kids. Learn to code is what I tell them.
4: That's great. Yeah, mamas, don't let your babies grow up to be fishmongers.
5: That's right.
4: So one last question. What type of seafood do you like best?
5: I love the crab cakes. They call me Crab Cake Charlie. My family.
4: You got a lot of names. Okay.
5: A lot of nicknames. That's the family one.
4: Well, Charlie, I've really appreciated you being on the show. Thank you. Charlie Counts, thanks for being my guest on Naturally Curious this week. To listen back to the show, to hear the full interview, and links to learn more about him and his fish business, search Naturally Curious at radioiq.org. Naturally Curious was produced and edited by Big Jim Shively and recorded at WVTF Radio IQ Studios. I'm Bruce Bryan. Thank you for listening.

0: When the days get longer, it means there's just a little more time to read. Whether you're packing fun beach reads or taking on a project book, we've got a whole lot of summer reading recommendations for you today. And I'll start you off with a recommendation from me. I'm not ashamed to admit that I'm one of the many adults who loves to dive into YA fiction for a quick read, and I recently tore through the Truly Devious series by Maureen Johnson. I actually listen to these as audiobooks. They've got a great reader. If you like a fast-paced campus mystery, this one's for you. Plus, there are 5 books that follow the main character, a precocious, cold case-solving teen, which means once you start, you've got all of June sorted. From Virginia Humanities, this is With Good Reason. I'm Allison Quance, and today's show, our annual summer reading roundup. My first guest is Megan Doney. She's an English professor at New River Community College. Megan, when I invited you to give us some reading recommendations, you said you went straight to your Goodreads list. How long have you kept up with that list?
1: My to-read list is over 2,000 books, so long enough to accumulate a list of 2,000 things to read.
0: So where should we start for your summer reading list?
1: In my list that I created, I started off with a podcast, and the podcast I'd like to recommend is called Empire. And it is hosted by Anita Anand and William Dalrymple. They are both British historians who discuss empires of the world. And I really recommend the series on the ancient Persian Empire and how it became modern Iran. Given the things that have been happening recently, I realized that I needed to learn more about this. And they did probably 20 episodes, beginning with just ancient Persia and then into the modern era. But the podcast is just so witty and erudite. They have amazing guests on, and you learn so much and just feel like you're in the best history class ever. You know, it's that kind of effortless, learning. And so there were also series about ancient India and China and Russia. And so if you're interested in any kind of empire, so to speak, I would highly recommend it. But the one about Iran, I have found particularly edifying in these recent months.
0: Is there anything that really sticks out to you as a particular moment or a surprise that you heard and thought, oh, I had no idea?
1: Yes. One of the earliest episodes where they were discussing some of the early emperors of the Persian Empire. But at one point, the Persian Empire stretched from India to the Mediterranean. And I had no idea that for some portion of history, that empire was that enormous.
0: Yeah.
1: And those norms and cultures just covered that much of the known world. And that just was, I felt, a really important perspective to have on the history of that, of current Iran and the conflict that's going on right now.
0: Okay, a little bit of a tangent here, but I have a six-year-old who's a new reader, and she loves to read, but she also loves to listen to books on tape. And I have been struggling with whether I should try to steer her away from the books on tape and toward reading physical books. And I'm curious, I love that you recommended a podcast. As somebody who studies reading and writing, who you were a writer yourself, do you think of a hierarchy between these two forms? Is one better than the other, or just different?
1: I think they're just different. And I certainly have a preference to tend to read an actual, like a physical book, whether it's on my Kindle or, you know, as an actual hard copy. But that's really, I think, just because I can read much more quickly than most audio narrators narrate. And so I prefer to be able to go at my own speed and then also pause. I think it's, for me, it's just easier to mark a place in a physical book than to go back in an audiobook if I need to. However, if people also want an audiobook, I have a great recommendation for that. And that is the memoir Walking with Ghosts by the actor Gabriel Byrne, who narrates, he narrates the audiobook as well. And so he's just a absolutely marvelous narrator to tell the story of his childhood growing up in Ireland and how he became an actor and the people who shaped him. It was an utter delight. And I found myself in the car laughing and cringing and just going like, oh my, you poor sweetheart. Like, oh my gosh. Like it had such unbelievable pathos and humor. It was wonderful. And so if you like his work, if you're interested in anything, I think about growing up in 20th century Ireland as a, you know, fairly working class person and, you know, finding your way to Hollywood. It's absolutely delightful. And it's not too long. It was about 7 hours as an audiobook. So I got through most of it. I had to drive to Richmond and back fairly recently. And I got through almost all of it on, you know, on that drive. So not for a 6-year-old in the car, but but it's a wonderful memoir on audio if people are looking for something like that too.
2: Yeah, we'll stick to Charlotte's Web for now, but maybe I will pick that one up.
1: Yeah. Oh, it's fantastic.
2: So what else would you like to recommend for us?
1: I also think that it is really important to read books written in languages other than English, just to consider the nuances of translation and perspectives and sensibilities that are outside of the North American norm. So a couple that I would like to recommend is the Polish writer Olga Tokarczuk, and I hope that I'm pronouncing her name correctly, but she's very well known in Poland, and her works have fairly recently begun being translated into English and distributed more widely in North America. And so her two novels, The Empusium and Drive Your Plow Over the Bones of the Dead, are incredible.
2: Is there one that you'd recommend starting with?
1: Drive Your Plow Over the Bones of the Dead.
2: Quite a title.
1: Isn't it the best title? I might start with that one. That was my entry. It is about sort of a semi-feral older woman living in the woods. So, of course, that appealed.
2: Love it. Yeah.
1: right. Dramatically to me. And for me, it was really about that character and the way that she relates to other people and to the natural world, this very beautifully delineated, you know, Eastern European forest and the animals and the trees. And so there's, I think that if you are interested in that kind of, it isn't about witchery per se.
2: I was going to say, it sounds kind of witchy. That's exactly what I was going to say.
1: Yes, I could easily see how someone would, how you could kind of get there. So, yeah. And in the fall, I am also teaching the novel Silence by Shusaku Endo. It is a novel originally published in Japanese. And it is about Catholic missionaries to Japan in the 17th century. And it was also made into a film maybe, I don't know, 8 or 9 years ago with Liam Neeson and Andrew Garfield. It's a pretty brutal story. But I do think that when we read things that were not originally written in English, I think it also opens up this window to consider how did a translator interpret this? And to what extent is it a literal sort of word for word translation? And how, because we all know that there are some words and concepts that are really difficult to kind of move from one language to another. And for me, it just becomes, I think, such a fascinating linguistic and imaginational enterprise to think about how someone does that.
2: Give me a little sketch of Silence. What is this one about? What's the thing that's going to pull me in?
1: What pulled me in was that, again, I realized that I didn't know very much about the history of Japan. I didn't know, you know, for a long time, and until fairly recently, you know, that for centuries, Japan was really a closed empire, that it did not have real contact at all with the European world or anyone else really, except that they did allow some trade with the Dutch, I believe, and there were some Catholic priests that were allowed to come. But the plot of this story is that two Portuguese priests are assigned to sort of sneak back into Japan because they have heard that they're the superior, like the father superior who trained them and has been living in Japan, has apostatized. And so they are supposed to go and see what's really been going on. Mm-hmm. And while they are there, they come face to face with truly horrifying persecution of Christians and, you know, the temptation to also apostatize in order to save their lives or to save the lives of others. And so I think that the word, you know, silence is so loaded in that context, mm-hmm. because they're asking such despairing questions of themselves and of each other and their purpose and of the divine. And they don't always have, an answer doesn't always come. Mm-hmm. And so what do you do with that? Mm.
2: Okay, what else do you have on your list?
1: The nonfiction book that I recommend to everyone I know is called Far From the Tree, Parents, Children, and the Search for Identity by Andrew Solomon. And this is also a tome. It's a long one. But in it, Andrew Solomon interviews dozens of families to explore what he calls horizontal identity.

0: recommend to everyone, regardless of whether you are a parent, because I think it is so humane and so compassionate in the way that it looks at people who have been faced with, you know, these familial challenges that are, in for many of them, also very, very joyful and very enriching, but that they certainly were not prepared for. And so I think that, you know, anyone who's interested at all in family and how we become who we are should read this one.
1: Is this?
0: It is from, I think, 2014.
1: And you've got one more book for us. What else do you have?
0: I do have one more, although I just thought of one other book for
1: daughter. Let's hear it.
0: And we can talk about that one afterwards if you want to. But the last one that I wanted to put out there is to suggest to people to read the actual Wuthering Heights. There has just been so much publicity over the recent film adaptation, which I have not seen, but I really, really encourage people to read the primary text, because certainly what I've taken away from the public discourse about the adaptation is that it is basically an entirely different narrative.
1: Right.
0: It's someone else's sort of fever dream of what they imagine that book might have been. And it's a complicated text. It is not, you know, it's not an easy read. It's not a book that you just open up, I think, and like necessarily sink into, because there's quite a lot of dialect that, you know, is difficult to parse. You know, I have a Norton critical edition with footnotes that sort of explains a lot of that dialect, and that might be necessary. The diction is complex there, and it has this multi-frame, kind of a frame narration too. So you always have to be paying attention to who the narrator is in each chapter. But I think that when we consider that as the first and the only novel that Emily Bronte created, it is a stunning and really a humbling achievement that is about, you know, the power of place, both the physical geography of this part of Northern England and houses, about generational cruelty and the possibility of redemption. So I really want people to read the original. Like, please read that. Do not just watch the movie and think that that's what the book is about, because it's a romance with a capital R in that sense.
1: Sure.
0: But certainly not, you know, whatever love is in that book is not how we, I think, imagine aspirationally. That's not a relationship that
1: we don't want
0: we would want for our children or ourselves.
1: Yeah.
0: I think.
1: Speaking of children, you said you've got a recommendation for my daughter.
0: Yes. Okay. So this is another novel, and I have actually never met anyone else who knows this book, but I'll recommend it to everyone. And when I was a little, maybe 11 or so, my grandmother gave me a copy. And I think it is one of the most enchanting children's books ever. And it is called Linnets and Valerians.
1: I don't know it.
0: Well, it's from, so the writer is Elizabeth, I'm not sure if her last surname is pronounced Googe or Gouge, and she was a British writer, but this is a story of four children whose mother is deceased and their father is away in Egypt, and they have been sent to live with their kind of very strict grandmother in England. And
1: perfect frame,
0: right? And they run away one day. This is, you know, all these sort of tropes of, you know, children's literature, but
1: Boxcar Children, yeah,
0: right. And they find themselves eventually on the doorstep of a very stern vicar, who of course it turns out is their uncle. And he decides that he is going to take them in, and in the village where he lives, there are a dozen mysteries and strange characters, and there is a man who is deaf and unable to speak, who lives in a cave at the top of the mountain. There is the postmistress, who seems to be a witch and has this black cat that changes sizes. There is Ezra, the sort of housekeeper at the vicarage, who has a wooden leg decorated with a bee and goes outside to speak to the beehives at the full moon. And there is the mysterious Lady Alicia who lives next door in this beautiful mansion and whose husband strangely went missing also in Egypt quite a long time ago.

0: And it is the purest, most beautiful delight of a book, and I want everyone to read it. And I don't understand how, maybe in Britain everybody knows this book, but I have never once met anyone else in this country who has read it. And it is like a perfect novel.
1: Wait, tell me the title again.
0: Linnets, Linnets, like the bird, and Valerians, like the herb, Valerian. And those are the surnames of two of the families in the book.
1: So, I love it. Yeah, that sounds like absolute catnip for me.
0: And it's, oh my gosh. Yeah, it's fantastic.
1: Megan Doney, thank you so much for sharing these with me. I can't wait to dive into this list.
0: Thank you so much for having me. I was so delighted to be asked. And this was a really just so much fun to put together this list.
1: Megan Doney is an English professor at New River Community College. She recommended Drive Your Plow Over the Bones of the Dead and The Impusium by Olga Tokarczuk, Silence by Shusaku Endo, Far From the Tree, Parents, Children, and the Search for Identity by Andrew Solomon, Wuthering Heights by Emily Bronte, and Linnets and Valerians by Elizabeth Googe. And if you're more of a listener, she suggests the podcast Empire, particularly their episodes on ancient Persia, and the audiobook version of Walking with Ghosts by Gabriel Byrne.

0: Next up, I'm speaking with Austin Jersil. He's a history professor at Old Dominion University. Austin, you are in Prague right now. You're doing research on the Cold War, and you've got some recommendations for us if somebody wants to dive a little bit into that history this summer. Where should we start?
1: Well, I think a very interesting book that's recently published with Cambridge University Press last year, 2024, is by Sergei Radchenko, To Run the World, the Kremlin's Cold War Bid for Global Power.
0: I feel like for me, I'm 38, and so I went through high school history classes at a time when we barely really even touched on the Cold War because at that point it was so recent. I think the history books weren't quite updated yet. And so for me, the Cold War has always felt like a real gap in my knowledge of American history, but international history in particular. So this book, To Run the World, is it approachable if you're somebody who's coming to it with a very minimal Cold War knowledge?
1: Well, I think it is, but I mean, of course, it's a big book. But I think the topic. I mean, like you say, it's not perhaps properly embedded into our curriculum at the high school and college level, maybe. But it's just a very fascinating exploration of what the Soviet Union was trying to accomplish, what was motivating the Soviet Union. And central to that, I suppose, was the effort to compete with the United States. And what Radchenko emphasizes from the start is that the Soviets were profoundly competitive with the United States and determined to achieve a kind of unique status with them. So the title of the book comes from a meeting, actually, between Brezhnev and Nixon in about 1973, when the two sides were engaged in the effort to have a detente and resolve conflicts, and especially the nuclear problem. And supposedly Brezhnev said to Nixon, well, the two of us are going to run the world together. So the United States was always, in Radchenko's formulation, sort of the ultimate grantor of legitimacy, the ultimate grantor of status.
0: Yeah. So I imagine at this point there are a lot of books coming out about the Cold War. What is it about this one that makes it special? Why highlight this one in particular?
1: Well, I think he does a fascinating job of connecting together old questions about what the revolution was all about and what the Soviet experience was all about. Was this a reproduction of traditional great power ideology from the 19th century and from the historic Russian past and the imperial era? Or was this also about Marxism-Leninism and the question of revolutionary ideology? And he manages to address both of those matters and kind of connect these debates in an interesting way. And he also just does it with a lot of wit and a sense of humor. And he undercuts some of the pretensions of Marxism-Leninism. There's a lot of talk, if you pay attention to Soviet ideology and revolutionary language and so on, to a kind of a higher moral status that they are supposedly achieving. But he perpetually undercuts that constantly by looking at practices and actual policies. And like with, you know, children paying attention to their parents, don't listen to what they say, pay attention to what they do. I think that's worth, it's a good approach to take to this whole question of ideology and how seriously did people take some of the revolutionary language that you always see everywhere in public life in terms of propaganda.
0: Yeah. Okay, so if you called it a big book, maybe a big history book is not in the cards for you this summer. What else would you recommend? What else have you been reading or have you read recently that you love?
1: Well, I would put together a book like this with another book, which is smaller, by Elizabeth Ingelsson, called Made in China, When U.S. China Interests Converge to Transform Global Trade. And I think it then reminds you of the contrasting situation that's developing in the country of China, which is obviously central here to the Cold War. And what she shows in a fascinating way by looking at textiles development, various forms of industry and consumer development in both countries, developing in this country in tandem with China. There's a massive effort to cooperate together to counter the Soviet threat. So then what she describes is how the Department of State, our government and Department of Commerce, and not just government officials, but all sorts of other figures in American business were very excited about the China trade, about development in China, about encouraging and promoting the development of what becomes a massive export-oriented Chinese economy. Mm. We were doing this together. I mean, that's the idea that somehow we're, you know, on the verge of extraordinary conflict today is kind of hard to get your mind around here, because very recently we were important allies.
0: Mm. So it's sort of telling this story of how, you know, today when you go to the grocery store or if you order something on Amazon, everything you buy says made in China, right? And the origin of that comes from this cooperation during the Cold War against the Soviets.
1: Absolutely. Yeah. It's all a product of developments that took place at the center of the Cold War. The critics of these developments, ironically, was the American labor movement. The American trade unions, the AFL-CIO, I mean, back when America had a stronger labor movement and trade union movement, they were very careful with this, and they were very sensitive to what this might mean to American industry. There are moments there where she has direct quotes from American figures in American trade unions, and they sound, they could easily be Donald Trump today. If you took the quotes out of context, you wouldn't know. You would associate those quotes with contemporary proponents of tariffs more recently. Sure. So it's fascinating how our politics have changed on that sort of issue. And of course, at the time, you know, this wasn't a massive threat. China was so poor, and China was so undeveloped, and coming out of the disastrous Cultural Revolution of the 1960s, and it's still largely a peasant society, the idea that somehow there was a challenge here, or a long-term problem, or a long-term threat, that was not even a topic. And the American government was committed to this, was totally on board to promoting these kind of development.
0: Yeah, that one sounds fascinating. And as you said, just incredibly relevant to where we are right now. You also have, you said, a historical fiction recommendation for us. What would you give us for that?
1: Well, my cousin, Devon Jersold, has just published a book, a biography of Marie Curie, the scientist in the late France, late 19th century, early 20th century, Luminous Bodies, it's called. So it's a fascinating exploration of her life and character and some of the challenges and issues that she was dealing with in terms of gender, in terms of work and family, woman and careers, being a Pole in France. She was of Polish background, very Eastern European and a West European world. So it's a fascinating example of historical fiction.
0: Tell me the name of that one again.
1: Luminous Bodies, Devon Jersold, D-E-V-O-N. And that's my, we're cousins.
0: I love it. That's great. History from two very different approaches. Austin Jersold, thank you so much for sharing these books with me today.
1: You're very welcome.
0: Austin Jersold is a history professor at Old Dominion University. He recommended To Run the World, The Kremlin's Cold War Bid for Global Power by Sergei Radchenko, Made in China, When U.S.-China Interests Converge to Transform Global Trade by Elizabeth Ingelson, and Luminous Bodies, A Novel of Marie Curie by Devon Jersold. With Good Reason is produced by Virginia Humanities, which acknowledges the Monacan Nation, the original people of the land and waters of our home in Charlottesville, Virginia. Our production team is Matt Dara, Lauren Francis, and Sarah McConnell. Special thanks to Jenny Taylor for booking assistance. 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I'm Allison Quantz. 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
3: Obama is younger than a lot of former ex-presidents. There is this not insignificant sense of desperation on the left and among Democrats for a leader. And Obama, as we learned in the reporting, is seen as someone who can still mobilize an awful lot of people.
2: Our reporter Peter Slevin asked Barack Obama the question on a lot of people's minds: should Obama be doing more right now for the Democrats?
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5: Live from NPR News in Washington, I'm Janine Herbst. President Trump on social media today called the Iranian response to the latest U.S. proposal to end the war in the Mideast unacceptable, without giving details. Tehran gave its response to Pakistan, which is mediating the talks. NPR's Dia Hadid has more.
6: State-run agency, the Islamic Republic of Iran Broadcasting, says Iran's response remains consistent with previous positions. Readiness to continue a ceasefire that is largely held since early April, in exchange for the opening of the Strait of Hormuz, that's a key global shipping route, and ending hostilities. The war began on February 28 when Israel and the United States launched airstrikes on Iran. Iran subsequently blocked the Strait of Hormuz, and then the U.S. imposed its own blockade. Iran's deputy speaker told state-run media that military operations would not open the strait. Tia Hadid, NPR News.
5: 17 U.S. cruise passengers are returning stateside after weeks aboard the ship at the center of a hantavirus outbreak. So far, there are 8 related cases, including 3 deaths. And here's Ping Wong reports the Americans' first stop is